0: Again, the voice of Dan Plemons, and a good friend of mine, R.B. Kuhn, was the accompanist.
1: I'm Liz Kramer with Mission Network News. India recently updated its Foreign Contribution Regulation Act restrictions with more red tape for Christian ministries and nonprofits. Included is a ban on foreign funds for religious conversion. John Podaiti of Bibles for the World says if an organization is deemed non-compliant, the Indian government can cancel its registration. Still, God is working. Podaiti reports they're seeing growing requests for scripture across India and people are coming to Christ. Pray for wisdom as Christian ministries navigate these new challenges. And imagine growing up unable to communicate with the people you love most, even your parents. Door International's Rob Meyer says 90% of deaf children don't get access to language until they attend a deaf school. But kids like Eric never had a chance to enroll in Burundi. Militants invaded his village, killed his parents, and forced him to become a child soldier. Learn what happened when Eric discovered scripture in Burundian Sign Language at missionnews.org. Mission Network News, service of One Way Ministries. I'm Ruth Kramer.
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0: 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And I want to share a recent example of one of those requests that we sent out from ICommitToPray.com. Here's what the prayer request said. A Christian man was disowned and forced to flee after placing his faith in Christ. Bukhari's father is a village chief or king, as they are often called in Burkina Faso in Africa. He is also a Muslim. When Bukhari started listening to an audio Bible and eventually placed his trust in Christ, his father was furious. The family considers Bukhari's conversion to have placed a huge amount of shame on them as Muslims, said a frontline worker. His father immediately took Bukhari's wife away and sent her back to her family. He then threatened to kill Bukhari and declared that he was no longer his son. Bukhari fled to a larger city and eventually reunited with his wife, who had escaped from her Muslim family, along with the couple's children. The frontline worker requested prayer for Bukhari and his family, as he is unemployed and they are still facing danger from other family members. I hope that you will pray for Bukhari and for his wife and for this need this week. Let's also pray that Bukhari's father has a powerful encounter with Jesus Christ. And I want to encourage you again, sign up at ICommitToPray so that you will receive new prayer requests every single week. It's ICommitToPray.com, or we'll give you a link in the show notes this week at VOMradio.net. Next week, we're going to talk about what our Christian brothers and sisters are facing in the Middle East and North Africa. The church in different parts of that region often faces very different challenges. We'll explain, we'll help you pray effectively for them when you join us again next week right here on the Voice of the Martyrs Radio Network.
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Today's script was adapted for radio by Paul LeDuc and directed by Laura Pratt. This is Dave Yerrick. Miracles is a transcribed production of Bob Jones University in Greenville, South Carolina.

A treasury of great hymns. Isaac Watts was handicapped by poor health most of his adult life. In contrast to his physical weakness was his spiritual strength and vision. His hymn, Jesus Shall Reign, became the theme of a worldwide missionary movement and a constant reminder of the importance of the second coming of Christ. We'll tell the story as Bob Jones University presents A Treasury of Great Hymns.

0: This is John MacArthur welcoming you to Portraits of Grace. Did you know that trials and sufferings don't exclude privileged people? What I mean by that is floods, hurricanes, and earthquakes affect both the rich and the poor. The same is true in the spiritual sense. God doesn't show favoritism when he sends trials and difficulties your way. The Apostle Peter says, "Let the brother of humble circumstances glory in his high position." If you have limited resources, you need to understand that economic hardship won't diminish the glories of your future inheritance. If you're wealthy, on the other hand, Peter says, "Let the rich man glory in his humiliation, because like flowering grass, he will pass away." So you need to accept the humiliation that trials bring, because they make you more dependent on God and his grace, and not your temporary earthly riches. If you're rich or poor, be a portrait of his grace and proclaim, "My resources are in God."
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1: I'm Bryce Johnson with this Unpacking It Sports and Faith Minute. In sports, if you're going to talk the talk, you better be able to walk the walk. Nobody pays attention to what you say if you don't back up your words with action on the field or court. As followers of Jesus, we unfortunately sometimes stop at talking the talk and struggle when it comes to our walk lining up. We may know the right spiritual things to say, but our actions are in opposition to our words. On the surface, we may sound good, but deep down, our lack of obedience to God prevents us from walking out what we proclaim. In 1 John 2:4, it says, "Whoever says, 'I know him,' but does not keep his commandments is a liar, and the truth is not in him." A player can talk for a while, but the charade won't last unless there are clear results on the field. Today, as we follow Jesus, let's not only talk the talk, but truly walk the talk, and then there will be fruit in our lives. I'm Bryce Johnson, and you can unpack that. For more, go to thesportsdevotional.com.
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Well, listeners, this day is about to end, and a new day is about to begin. Some of you will be leaving us now to retire, but if you're having trouble sleeping, don't count sheep. Talk to the shepherd. 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Have a great night.

0: Our address? Pacific Garden Mission, 1458 South Canal Street, Chicago, Illinois, 60607. So, until next time, unless our Lord returns before then, the doors to Pacific Garden Mission are open night and...
1: I'm Ruth Kramer with Mission Network News. Talks negotiated by the United States produced a framework agreement between Israel and Lebanon's government at the end of June. However, implementation of the deal remains problematic today as Hezbollah refuses to comply and Israeli strikes continue. Some of Hezbollah's biggest supporters are also the most affected by the ongoing violence. Heart for Lebanon's Camille Melki says Shia Muslims are suffering at high levels. Pray as their team extends help and hope to those in need, regardless of background. Then, 3 years of war in Sudan have pushed many to the edge of survival. While two out of every five Sudanese experience crisis levels of hunger, more than 800,000 children under the age of five face the deadliest form of malnutrition. Greater Reach Alliance recently held pop-up clinics that showed the Sudanese they're not forgotten. Pray that many people turn to Jesus after seeing his love in action. Mission Network News, a service of One Way Ministries, I'm Ruth Kramer.
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Music Till Dawn. Alice Mortensen wrote this beautiful little verse. It's called Sufficient. I know not what the future holds of joy or pain or peace, but this I know, the faithfulness of God will never cease. His grace will be sufficient for each day through dark or fair. For I am safely sheltered neath his wings with loving care. So I can face each untried day in his strength, not my own. With confidence, whatever comes, I'll never walk alone. Music Till Dawn.

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Gifts may also be mailed to VCY America, 3434 West Kilbourne Avenue, Milwaukee, Wisconsin, 53208. And while we don't know what tomorrow's news holds, in this changing world, we're thankful that God's Word never changes and provides us salvation, comfort, and hope. Thank you for your support this summer.

Thank you for joining us for this segment of Music Till Dawn. From the pen of Helen Steiner Rice, we read, God's Jewels. We watch the rich and famous be decked in precious jewels, enjoying earthly pleasures and defying moral rules. And in our mood of discontent, we sink into despair and long for earthly riches and feel cheated of our share. But stop these idle musings. God has stored up for you treasures that are far beyond earth's jewels and riches too. For never, never discount what God has promised man if he will walk in meekness and accept God's flawless plan. For if we heed his teachings as we journey through the years, we'll find the richest jewels of all are crystallized from tears. From the pen of Helen Steiner Rice, Music Till Dawn continues.

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1: 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I never get enough sleep, and I've really stopped communicating with God.
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0: I've been there myself, but I've learned that in order to maintain a growing relationship with God, we've got to be hearing from Him, even when our bodies are weary. When you're worn out trying to pray or read the Bible, you can ask God for strength. He knows your needs and He can meet them. When you pray, remember these words from Isaiah 40. They who wait for the Lord shall renew their strength. Let's not let physical weakness keep us from a close relationship with the Lord. He's the one who can give us strength. With Seeking Him, I'm Nancy DeMoss Wagglemuth.
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I'm glad you joined us for this segment of Music Till Dawn. Beautiful music coming your way, and sometimes a thought or a poem or a scripture verse. Tonight, this message should go out to many who find themselves busy, sometimes too busy for God. Helen Steiner Rice wrote this poem, Unaware We Pass Him By. It goes like this. On life's busy thoroughfares, we meet with angels unawares. But we're too busy to listen or hear, too busy to sense that God is near. Too busy to stop and recognize the grief that lies in another's eyes. Too busy to offer to help or share. Too busy to sympathize or care. Too busy to do good things that we should, telling ourselves we would if we could. But life is too swift and the pace is too great, and we dare not pause for we might be late for our next appointment, which means so much. We are willing to brush off the Savior's touch. And we tell ourselves there'll come a day we'll have more time to pause on our way. But before we know it, life's sun has set, and we've passed the Savior but never met. For hurrying along life's thoroughfare, we've passed him by and remained unaware that within the very sight of our eye, unnoticed, the Son of God passed by. My words here, don't neglect the salvation that God offers so freely. Don't pass him by. Music Till Dawn.

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But shouldn't a faith perspective shed a lot more light? Hi, this is Dave Zanotti, CEO of the Public Square Media Network. Since 1989, we have been spreading the light of liberty on the public square. We invite you to join us each week for a reviving conversation on how biblical faith flows from history into every arena of life. We look at the issues of the day, but we do so in the light of liberty, and all with a sense of good humor. Each week on the Public Square, a full panel conversation, an hour-long discussion with guests from all over the world, and great discussions about our history and our faith and the implications of the Lordship of Christ in every arena of life, right here on the Public

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Music Till Dawn continues throughout the night here on VCY America. And wherever you may be, whatever you may be doing, we want you to know that you're always welcome. We hope that the songs have a special meaning. Sometimes we bring back songs from way back, nostalgia, songs that we may have forgotten, songs that perhaps our children have never learned. But tonight, along with the songs, we share a verse from Scripture, John 12:46. I am come a light into the world, that whosoever believeth on me should not abide in darkness. May our prayer be, Father, thank you for salvation through Jesus Christ. Draw me closer to you and help me to trust you always, especially in times of trouble. Music Till Dawn continues.

0: Achievement is the result of continual effort. There's a thin line between failure and success. Often, people throw up their hands in defeat when, with a little more effort, they would have succeeded. This is Dr. David Halcombe at Heritage Baptist College, Franklin, Indiana. Maybe you, with a little more effort, would be able to get your associate's or bachelor's degree. We refer this as our personal distant learning program, which provides you a relationship with a professor instead of a platform. Won't you call me today and let me help you finish at 317-246-8915. What seems hopeless can become glorious success. Talk to me personally. This is Dr. David Halcombe saying goodbye for now.
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When disappointments come my way and plans all shattered lie, 'tis then I learn to trust him more, nor do I ask him why. For it is not mine to question God's dealings with his own, it's mine but to remember the love and grace he's shown. For through the years, he's always been my true and faithful friend, and he charts the path I travel from beginning to the end. His banner over me is love, his word my strength and stay. So by his grace, I'll courage take and face another day. His Banner of Love by Norma Helgerson. Music Till Dawn continues throughout the night.

0: Open the phone book and you've got a resource for just about everything you need. 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Pick a profession and it's probably there in the yellow pages. 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As believers, though, we know that nothing can compare to the resource in the 66 books of the Bible. 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
1: 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Now, if you were one of the six people to die this minute, would you be rejoicing in the presence of the Savior in heaven, or would you be facing a Christless eternity in hell? You may not have any warning that your life is about to be over. Don't delay. Today.

Music Till Dawn here on VCY America. I'm Vic Eliason, glad to have you with us. The words of this old song, "My Jesus, as thou wilt, O may thy will be mine, into thy hand of love I would my all resign. Through sorrow or through joy, conduct me as thine own, and help me still to say, my Lord, thy will be done. My Jesus, as thou wilt, if needy here and poor, give me thy people's bread, thy word so rich and sure. 'Tis manna from above, let my soul feed upon, and if all else should fail, my Lord, thy will be done. My Jesus, as thou wilt, though seen through many a tear, let not my star of hope grow dim or disappear. Since thou on earth hast wept and sorrowed oft alone, if I must weep with thee, my Lord, thy will be done." Music Till Dawn.

0: Benaiah was fearless in his destruction of Israel's foes. This is Jim Garlow. Benaiah confronted and defeated the two giant men of Moab. He victoriously attacked an Egyptian of great stature. Then Benaiah confronted a lion. The lion fell in a hidden trap. Benaiah descended into the pit and slew it single-handed. Then King David made Benaiah commander of Israel's army. When a lion's roar registers in the auditory cortex, the brain signals the body, run away as fast as you can. So when the Bible says Satan prowls around like a lion, it's tempting to cower. But the key word is like. Satan is a poser who is powerless. 2 Timothy 1:7 says, "For God hath not given us the spirit of fear, but of power, of love, and of a sound mind." When it appears that wickedness prevails, remember that God is ultimately in control. Be courageous. There's more at wellversedworld.org.
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Hi there, and how are you? Nice to have you with us on Music Till Dawn this evening, and we always appreciate our new listeners joining us. Tonight we share with you perhaps a verse, a song, maybe just a verse of poetry, but something we pray that God will use to encourage your heart. Tonight we share from Norma Helgerson's book, This Day, Poems of Faith That Touch the Heart. The poem entitled Gratitude. So thankful, Lord, I hardly know what words can best express the gratitude within my heart for your great faithfulness and for your overwhelming love toward sinners such as I in going to the cross for me to suffer and to die. Now through your death, eternal life is offered to each one who will accept this gracious gift, the gift of God's dear Son. For all of this, my gratitude seems oh so very small, but I now fully yield to Thee my heart, my life, my all. Enjoy with us now, Music Till Dawn.

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1: Our word for today comes from Zechariah 4, verse 6. Then he said to me, "This is the word of the Lord to Zerubbabel, not by might, not by power, but by my spirit, says the Lord of hosts." Now for 15 years, construction on the temple had stopped because of organized opposition. The prophet Zechariah had challenged the people to put God first and get back to work. Zerubbabel, the civil leader tasked with leading the building project, was probably saying, "I've tried everything and I can't get it done." The Lord said, "Well, you're right. It will not be by your mental, physical, or moral strength. You need to rely on the never-ending, all-powerful source, the Holy Spirit." You know, Jesus' final words to his disciples were these, "But tarry in the city of Jerusalem until you are endued with power from on high." What was that power from on high? The Holy Spirit. That's the key to our power.
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Cruising Till Dawn continues across the nation tonight. Sharing in this segment a little poem entitled, I Needed the Quiet. This poem written by Alice Mortensen. I needed the quiet, so he drew me aside.

You know, we as people have a terrible fixation on things that are seen. Our attention is often captivated moment by moment by things that move before us or things that we admire or appreciate or, yes, sometimes covet, seek to hold on to. But there is a very special dimension, things not seen. In fact, 2 Corinthians 4:18 puts it this way: while we look not at the things which are seen, but at the things which are not seen. For the things which are seen are temporal, but the things which are not seen are eternal. Norma Helgerson writes it this way: the things of earth will pass away, nor do they satisfy. And we cannot take them with us, no matter how we try. For they are merely temporal, corruptible at best, which have no eternal value and cannot pass the test. But may our eyes be fixed upon those things which are not seen, for we in Christ may look beyond the veil which lies between. And oh, what wealth he's given us! Nor will it pass away. The treasures there in glory, how rich we are today. Things Not Seen by Norma Helgerson. As we share together, music till dawn.

0: Have you ever wondered how WSEB stays on the air 24 hours a day, 7 days a week, 365 days a year? It's not just the fact that our transmitter keeps pumping out the signal. Think deeper than that. 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
1: 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And while we don't know what tomorrow's news holds, in this changing world, we're thankful that God's Word never changes and provides us salvation, comfort, and hope. 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

Music Till Dawn continues each night, every night, here on the VCY America Network. Periodically, we'll weave some thoughts, some verses, some songs, some words in between the music, hopefully that God will use them to enrich our lives. Here's an old song that you rarely hear ever sung, but listen to these powerful words. When someday in heaven's glory I am ever in God's care, will there be someone to meet me that I won for Jesus here? Millions now in darkness dying, lost for all eternity. Give me grace that I may bring them tidings of salvation free. Savior dear, oh, let me ever be a shining light, I pray, so that sinners lost and dying home to thee might find their way. I will go, God's love compels me, to a world in sin and need, and for heaven rescued many from the wayward lives they lead. Shall I find some star, I wonder, in my crown in glory land? Or shall I be empty-handed when before my God I stand? Music Till Dawn.

0: This is Max Licato. Our minds cannot be full of God and, at the same time, full of fear. Don't get lost in your troubles. Lift up your eyes. He will keep in perfect peace all those who trust in Him, those whose thoughts turn often to the Lord. Are you troubled, restless, sleepless? Then rejoice in the Lord's sovereignty. I dare you, I double dog dare you to expose your worries to an hour of worship. Your concerns will melt like ice on an August sidewalk. Jeremiah draws a direct connection between faith and peace. He says, "Blessed is the man who trusts in the Lord and whose hope is in the Lord. For he shall be like a tree planted by the waters, which spreads out its roots by the river, and will not fear when heat comes, but its leaf will be green and will not be anxious in the year of drought." Jeremiah 17, 7 and 8. This is Max Licato.
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This is Music Till Dawn coming your way on the VCY America Radio Network, and I'd just like to say thanks for listening. We share a verse and then some beautiful music in each half-hour segment, and this one is no exception. Tonight from the pen of Helen Steiner Rice. Before you can dry another's tears, you must also weep. That's the name of it. Listen to what she says. Let me not live a life that's free from the things that draw me close to thee. For how can I ever hope to heal the wounds of others I do not feel? If my eyes are dry and I never weep, how do I know when the hurt is deep? If my heart is cold and it never bleeds, how can I tell what my brother needs? For when ears are deaf to the beggar's plea, and we close our eyes and we refuse to see, and we steel our hearts and harden our minds, and we count it a weakness whenever we're kind, we are no longer following the Father's way or seeking His guidance from day to day. For without crosses to carry and burdens to bear, we dance through life that is frothy and fair. And chasing the rainbow, we have no desire for roads that are rough and realms that are higher. So spare me no heartache or sorrow, dear Lord, for the heart that is hurt reaps the richest reward. And God enters the heart that is broken with sorrow as He opens the door to a brighter tomorrow. For even through tears we can recognize the suffering that lies in another's eyes. From the pen of Helen Steiner Rice, Music Till Dawn.

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0: I'm Bryce Johnson with this Unpacking It Sports and Faith Minute. In sports, if you're going to talk the talk, you better be able to walk the walk. Nobody pays attention to what you say if you don't back up your words with action on the field or court. As followers of Jesus, we unfortunately sometimes stop at talking the talk and struggle when it comes to our walk lining up. We may know the right spiritual things to say, but our actions are in opposition to our words. On the surface, we may sound good, but deep down, our lack of obedience to God prevents us from walking out what we proclaim. In 1 John 2:4, it says, "Whoever says, 'I know him,' but does not keep his commandments is a liar, and the truth is not in him." A player can talk for a while, but the charade won't last unless there are clear results on the field. Today, as we follow Jesus, let's not only talk the talk, but truly walk the talk, and then there will be fruit in our lives. I'm Bryce Johnson, and you can unpack that. For more, go to thesportsdevotional.com.
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0: I'm Ruth Kramer with Mission Network News. Ukrainians are still recovering after the wave of Russian attacks on cities across the country last week. At least 48 people were killed, many injured, and countless lost their homes. The strikes were the deadliest to hit Kyiv this year. Eric Mock with Slava Gospel Association says the destruction is overwhelming. In the constant flow of tragic news, it's easy to become desensitized. Yet the remedy is heartfelt intercession, remembering Christ's promise to be with his people in times of trouble. Pray for the endurance of Ukraine's believers. Next, a nationwide internet blackout isolated people in Iran for months. But connection is finally returning, and with it, hunger for Christian resources. John Cernelia with Sat7 says they're having 70 live conversations a day, which is 20 more than from before the blackout. Christians in Iran rely on the internet for spiritual support. Pray for Sat7's gospel workers and for relief in Iran. Mission Network News, service of One Way Ministries. I'm Ruth Kramer.
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1: When most people think of the Old Testament tabernacle, they picture an ancient tent, distant and unfamiliar, something that feels far removed from everyday life. But what if that sacred structure was actually designed by God to point us directly to everything we have in Jesus Christ? In this study, Fully Furnished, Finding All You Need in Christ, Scott invites us to step inside the tabernacle and discover that every detail, from the altar to the mercy seat, was a divine preview of the Savior to come. Let's join Scott now.
2: Have you ever heard the expression, the horns of the altar? It's an interesting expression. It comes directly from Scripture, and it is seen in the Old Testament tabernacle. I want to talk to you today about not only the place of that altar of prayer and the provision of that altar of prayer, but now the protection of the altar of prayer. Those who do not approach this altar live in danger. Those who come to the altar find, if I may say it this way, God's safe place. I want to bring you back to Exodus chapter 30. We've read it already, but I want you to mark something in your Bible and your thinking. He's describing this altar, and he says in verse number 2 that it's to have horns. You see, the horns thereof shall be of the same. Verse number 3, and the horns thereof. What are these horns on the altar? In fact, in verse number 10, when Aaron comes in on the Day of Atonement, he puts blood upon the horns of that altar. What are the horns of the altar? Well, you remember that the first altar, the altar in the outer court, the first one we studied, the brazen altar, it also had horns. Do you remember that? And why did it have horns? It had horns because they would bring huge animal sacrifices to offer. Burnt sacrifices were being placed on that massive altar. And so the horns there had really a functional, certainly symbolic as well, but a functional purpose. And that was, they would literally tie off these sacrifices around the horns of the altar to keep these sacrifices from falling off. Now, in Scripture, that came also to be a great symbolism, because if anyone would grab hold of the horns of the altar, he was safe. Read 1 Kings chapter 1. Adonijah is an example of this, and you'll see someone laying hold of the horns of the altar and finding safety there. The psalmist wrote in Psalm 118, verse 27, God is the Lord which hath showed us light. Bind the sacrifice with cords, even unto the horns of the altar. Now, the idea here is the place of blood, the place of sacrifice, the place of forgiveness of sins, that was a safe place. And I want to tell you, that's the first altar you have to come to. That's the first horns of the altar you have to lay hold on. You must know that your sins are forgiven. You must come to Christ. He has been sacrificed for you. His blood will make you clean. Come to Jesus. Come to Jesus. But now we have gone beyond that altar to another altar. Remember, we're in the holy place now. We're at the altar of incense, the altar of prayer. And I really am sad for many people who've come to the first altar and never learned to come to the second altar. There's so many people who have prayed a prayer for salvation, God be merciful to me, a sinner, and trusted Christ as their Savior, who never really entered in and learned what it meant to commune with God every day. Keep on coming, friends. Come through the veil. Your sins are forgiven. Come into the presence of God. The prayer of salvation, the prayer of repentance and faith, is not the end of your prayers. That's the beginning of your prayers. We come now to the altar of prayer. And by the way, we come reverently. We don't come flippantly. In fact, Nadab and Abihu in the Bible are examples of people who approached this altar in a flippant way. They offered strange fire on the altar, the Bible says, not the way God said to do it. They did it their own way. And God smote them dead. No, we must come sincerely, and we must come believingly, and we must come obediently. But when you do, here's what you discover. You discover that the place of prayer is the safest place in the world. Because when you get in the presence of God, there is a refuge there. There is a hiding place in God. You see, the horns of the altar all through Scripture are pictures of security, of safety. In fact, horns are a picture of strength really in any culture, in any symbolism. How big are the horns on that animal? It's a picture of strength, you see. Well, look at the horns on the altar. And God is saying, prayer is a place where you lay hold on my strength. Prayer is a place where you come weak, but you find power. Isn't that beautiful? It's a place where you come as a needy person, but you find there all you need. It's a place where you come as a beggar, but you enter into the divine riches. In fact, could I read to you from another psalm? The same book that tells us about coming to the horns of the altar says in Psalm 18, verse 2, "The Lord is my rock and my fortress and my deliverer, my God, my strength, in whom I will trust, my buckler and the horn of my salvation and my high tower." Friend, when you come to prayer, you're laying hold on God who is our strength. Now, let me point something really interesting out to you. I've been meditating on this altar of incense, this altar of prayer, and it dawned on me that functionally, this altar did not need horns. Now, the altar in the outer courtyard did because they were going to tie off animal sacrifices there, but the altar of incense didn't need horns for the sacrifice because no sacrifice was laid on it. Instead, it had horns to symbolize that in the presence of God, we're safe. In the presence of God, we're secure. In the presence of God, we have strength. I don't know who's listening to this right now, but I want to tell you that prayer is God's means of giving weak men access to divine strength. They that wait upon the Lord shall renew their strength. They shall mount up with wings as eagles. They shall run and not be weary. They shall walk and not faint. If you meet somebody that is strong spiritually, that is pressing on, that is persisting and persevering despite trials and trouble and temptation, I want you to know you've met someone who has learned the secret of living at the altar. Not just occasionally coming to the holy place, but coming there perpetually to that place of prayer because we recognize our perpetual need for strength. I don't know what danger you're in today. Could be physical. It could be the danger that the tempter is lurking. It could be the danger of some critic. It could be the danger of some battle that you're in, some great conflict you're engaged in at this moment. But I've got really good news for you. Here it is. Are you ready? If you'll come into God's holy place, if you'll come to the altar of prayer, you will come to God's safe place. Sometimes in places where there are great danger lurking, houses will be built with a safe room in it, or a bomb shelter, or a place where people can go in times of storm. Let me just tell you, God's safe room, God's shelter, God's place of security and strength is the place of prayer. Prayer is not me strutting into God's presence to tell him something. Prayer is me bowing in God's presence to receive from him the strength that only he can give. Lay hold on the horns of the altar today, dear friend, and you will find God's strength and God's safe place.
1: What God provided in the tabernacle finds its full and perfect fulfillment in Christ, reminding us that we truly have all we need in him. Most of the resources we provide through Enjoying the Journey are completely free, and that's made possible through the generosity of friends and listeners just like you. 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

0: When most people think of the Old Testament tabernacle, they picture an ancient tent, distant and unfamiliar, something that feels far removed from everyday life. But what if that sacred structure was actually designed by God to point us directly to everything we have in Jesus Christ? In this study, Fully Furnished, Finding All You Need in Christ, Scott invites us to step inside the tabernacle and discover that every detail, from the altar to the mercy seat, was a divine preview of the Savior to come. Let's join Scott now.
1: God is holy, and He must be approached reverently. We're living in a world of so much irreverence. People make light of things they shouldn't make light of. And there is all too often a flippancy, even among Christian people, when it comes to spiritual things. Can I just say there's some things you shouldn't joke about? The nature of God, approaching God, none of that should ever be taken lightly. And that is why I think there was such a reverence required among the priest in Exodus chapter 30 when they came to the altar of incense. Remember now, we've established that this is the altar of prayer. Its place was prominent. It was central. It was the focal point. It faced the holiest of all. Its provision was blood. Blood was put on that altar to make it possible so prayers could then be offered. And then incense was burnt every day. It was offered up to God. This was symbolic, of course, of the prayers of God's people rising up into heaven. Aren't you glad that earth touches heaven and heaven touches earth in our prayers? God has made a way. You got a prayer line, friend, direct from where you are to where God's throne is at this moment. And then in our last study, we looked at the protection of that altar, symbolized, of course, in the horns of the altar. But if you'll permit me today, I want to talk to you about the preparation for this altar. And how did they approach God? Would you put yourself in the priest's sandals for just a few moments? We've looked at some scripture in the New Testament that talks about the fact that we've been made a kingdom of priests and believer priests. We believe in the priesthood of every believer. I don't go through another man to get to God. There is one God and one mediator between God and man, the man Christ Jesus. My priest, my high priest, is the Lord Jesus Christ. When I pray in the name of the Lord Jesus because He is my access to Almighty God. So I'm a priest, and you're a priest. That's right. If you're a believer, you're a priest, which means you have access, entrance into the holy place to commune with Almighty God. But may I say, you need to approach Him in a way that is becoming of the Holy God. In our last study, I mentioned Nadab and Abihu. They were priests who labored in the holy place, and there came a day that the Bible says they offered strange fire. Strange in Scripture doesn't mean it looks funny. It means it's not the way God intended. It's not according to God's prescription. They did it their way. And you know what God did? God smote them dead. Now, that's a sobering thing, isn't it? There's a holy fear, friends. It is the fear of God. It's a good fear. It's a purifying fear that I do not want to dishonor my God. And so, when we come to prayer, we need to approach God in the way that is pleasing to Him. And I'll give you three ways to approach Him. Let's read again, Exodus chapter 30, beginning in verse number 6. And thou shalt put it before the veil that is by the ark of the testimony, before the mercy seat that is over the testimony, where I will meet with thee. And Aaron shall burn thereon sweet incense every morning. When he dresseth the lamps, he shall burn incense upon it. When Aaron lighteth the lamps at even, he shall burn incense upon it, a perpetual incense before the Lord throughout your generations. He shall offer no strange incense thereon, nor burnt sacrifice, nor meat offering, neither shall you pour drink offering thereon. What do we learn about how to approach God at the altar of prayer? I'll give you three. Number one, first of all, when the priest came, he had to come clean. If you back up in the book of Exodus, you'll find that before the priest could ever enter the holy place himself, he had to be right with God. He would lay aside his garments. He would be wearing a clean, pure linen garment. He would wash himself at the laver thoroughly to be sure that he was free of all defilement before he ever entered in. This is the first step. If you want to approach God,

0: ever entered in. This is the first step. If you want to approach God first, you got to come clean with him. And here's the beautiful truth. When you come clean, God makes you clean. If we confess our sins, he is faithful and just to forgive our sins and to cleanse us from all unrighteousness. Our sins, you see, separate us from God. Is there anything between you and the Lord today? We learn in the New Testament that very often when we pray, we ask amiss that we may consume it upon our lust. Our selfishness, our pride, our own way, the sin we're holding on to is the thing preventing us from praying effectively. You can pray, go through the motions of prayer and the form of it, but there be no power in it and no answer to it because you have failed to do the first thing, and that is come clean with God. So if you want to come to the altar of incense, you've got to know the Lord. Remember, you must come to the first altar, the brazen altar, and then you must be right with the Lord. You must be clean before him. Remember that the priest would come to the candle stand before he would come to the altar of incense. So you must walk in the light if you want to walk in the spirit of prayer. The second thing that the priest had to do, not only did he have to come clean himself, but secondly, he had to bring pure incense. Did you hear that a moment ago? The incense that he brought to burn on that altar had to be pure, unadulterated, no mixture of anything else. Now, the incense is prayer. When we come to God and approach the Lord, our hearts must be clean, but our prayers must be pure. In other words, our prayer must be brought humbly, not mixed with any pride. It must be brought believingly, not mixed with unbelief. It must be brought sincerely, not mixed with hypocrisy. In other words, number one, be right, and number two, be real. Just be real with God. When you come to pray, come clean with him, and then lay it all out before God. Be sincere before the Lord. Pour out your heart to him. Don't come with any motive but the glory of God. No hidden agenda. Instead, you come to God simply seeking his holy presence. And if you will come clean, and if you will bring pure prayers, you will be ready to approach unto the Lord. Then there's a third thing, and this is very important because it's emphasized in the passage we just read in Exodus 30. The priest not only had to come clean himself, he not only had to come with pure incense, but he had to come, notice, every morning and every evening. In other words, he had to come continually. A prayer is not something you offer periodically. It's something that you must offer faithfully. Too often, we treat God like 911, like he's Mr. Fix-It. In case of emergency, call God. No. Now, let me tell you how to be ready to pray on your hardest day. Pray every day. Let me tell you how to be ready to pray on your darkest night. Pray every night. Notice, every morning, every evening. At the beginning of the day, at the end of the day, like the bookends of the day, prayers are being offered. You know what that does? It helps you live in the spirit of prayer in between the two, all through the day and all through the night. This is key. We are to be people of prayer at all times. Pray without ceasing. So, how do we approach God? Number one, clean. Number two, with genuine, sincere prayers. And number three, faithfully. And if we will prepare our hearts, we will find that God is prepared to receive our prayers. Come to the altar today and approach God reverently.
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0: When most people think of the Old Testament tabernacle, they picture an ancient tent, distant and unfamiliar, something that feels far removed from everyday life. But what if that sacred structure was actually designed by God to point us directly to everything we have in Jesus Christ? In this study, Fully Furnished, Finding All You Need in Christ, Scott invites us to step inside the tabernacle and discover that every detail, from the altar to the mercy seat, was a divine preview of the Savior to come. Let's join Scott now.
1: We've come now to the final two pieces of furniture that point us to the Lord Jesus and that Old Testament tabernacle. And really, we're going to look at them together because they are connected. They are the Ark of the Covenant, and on top of it, the lid of that ark, known as the mercy seat. We have moved now from the outer court where the brass altar was, where the golden laver was, into the holy place where the table of showbread, the golden candlestand, and the altar of incense were. But now we have come beyond the veil. Remember, only the high priest could go there. He could only go there once a year on the Day of Atonement. And he had to go very particularly as God instructed him to. But when Jesus died on the cross, the veil of that temple rent in two from top to bottom, and God said, come on in. And the Lord made a way into the holiest of all for every one of us. I remember years ago when I was serving the Lord at Crown College, we had an exact replica of the Old Testament tabernacle. It was on loan to us, and it was set up. People came and took tours of it. It was fascinating. Put in perspective some of the scope of it, the size of it, and all of that. But the holy place, really, the holiest of all, was really fairly small. It really was not a very large room. And it's a beautiful picture, I think, that God invites all to come in. But frankly, it's not many people that learn how to live in God's holy presence, that come in to that place. And so as you come beyond the veil into the holiest of all, you have these two pieces. You have the ark and the mercy seat. Now, there are actually three arks in the Bible. I think this is interesting. There's Noah's ark. There's Moses' ark made. Remember the little ark of bulrushes that the baby Moses was laid in to protect his life? And then there's this ark known as the Ark of the Covenant. Do you know what all three arks have in common? All three arks in the Bible are all shelters from judgment. Noah's ark protected Noah and his family. Moses' ark protected the little baby. And the Ark of the Covenant was the place where instead of God's people receiving the judgment they deserved, they received the mercy that only God could give. The ark itself was made of wood, overlaid with gold. So again, the humanity and deity. It had a crown on it. Remember, and then we'll come full circle back to this at the end of our study, representative of our king, and it is within the veil. And then on top of that ark, the mercy seat. And I want to tell you that the mercy seat is not just a place and not just a piece. It really is a person, and I'll explain more about that in just a moment. You know, even in our world today, there are some people still looking for the Ark of the Covenant, looking for the ark. Can I tell you, I know where it is? Read Revelation chapter 11, verse number 19. When the veil is pulled back in heaven, the temple of God, the Bible says the Ark of the Testament is there. You might want to stop looking for the Ark of the Covenant here. God took it to heaven. Here's the bad thing. Lots of people are looking for the Ark and missing the mercy seat. And I want to say to you, don't miss the mercy seat. It is the mercy seat that makes that Ark of the Covenant so significant. Let's read a little bit about it. Exodus chapter 25, verse 10 and verse 11 says, they shall make an ark of shittim wood. 2 cubits and a half shall be the length thereof, and 1.5 cubits the breadth thereof, and 1.5 cubits the height thereof. And thou shalt overlay it with pure gold, within and without shalt thou overlay it, and shalt make upon it a crown of gold round about. Then if you come to verse 16, he describes the mercy seat that would be on top of it. And thou shalt put into the ark the testimony which I shall give thee, and thou shalt make a mercy seat of pure gold. 2.5 cubits shall be the length thereof, and 1.5 cubits the breadth thereof. And thou shalt make 2 cherubims of gold of beaten work shalt thou make them in the 2 ends of the mercy seat, and make 1 cherub on the one end and the other cherub on the other end. Even of the mercy seat shall you make the cherubims on the 2 end thereof. And the cherubims shall stretch forth their wings on high, covering the mercy seat with their wings. And their faces shall look one to another toward the mercy seat, shall the faces of the cherubims be. And thou shalt put the mercy seat above upon the ark. And in the ark thou shalt put the testimony that I shall give thee. And there I will meet with thee. And I will commune with thee from above the mercy seat, from between the two cherubims, which are upon the ark of the testimony, of all things which I will give thee in commandment unto the children of Israel. Did you notice them? I've marked them in my Bible in Exodus chapter 25. There are seven references to the mercy seat. This is God's emphasis. I say again, don't miss the mercy seat. Did you know that the word here for mercy seat is the exact same word we find in the New Testament for propitiation? Romans chapter 3, verse number 25. It says, whom God has set forth to be a propitiation through faith in his blood, to declare his righteousness for the remission of sins that are past through the forbearance of God. Literally, a mercy seat through faith in his blood. 1 John chapter 2, verse number 2 says that Jesus Christ is a propitiation for our sins, and not for ours only, but also for the sins of the whole world. Don't miss the mercy seat. Jesus Christ is our propitiation. He is the satisfaction for our sins. He is the one who took the judgment and justice of a holy, righteous God so that we could take mercy. And so the first thing I want you to see about the mercy seat is that this mercy seat was really a place of covering in many ways. First of all, it itself was covered by the cherubim. Did you see the description there? He repeats it again in Exodus chapter 37, a cherubim on each end facing in, wings spread out. See the golden cherubims, these angels of God overshadowing the mercy seat? Why is that important? The psalmist said in Psalm 80, verse 1, give ear, O shepherd of Israel, thou that leadest Joseph like a flock, thou that dwellest between the cherubims, shine forth. You know, the first mention of cherubim in Scripture was in Genesis chapter 3, verse 24. The cherubim are always seen in the Bible as guardians of God's presence. When you come to the mercy seat, when you come to God through Jesus Christ, you come to the very holy presence of our God. You're coming to the throne room of God, circled about by the angels, by the cherubim, guarding that place. And then, not only was the mercy seat itself covered by the cherubim, but it covered the sins of the people. You see, there were three things inside the Ark of the Covenant, three things inside that piece of furniture, and all of them pictured the rebellion of God's people. The tables of stone were there. That's the law, which was broken. The manna that was given when they complained, and Aaron's rod that budded when they questioned God's authority. Isn't that interesting? All three reminders of God's faithfulness and our sinfulness. But watch this carefully. What was on top of it? The mercy seat. Which means that when God looked down, he did not see their sin. He saw the blood. He did not see the law they had broken, their rebel hearts, and their complaining spirit. Instead, he saw the mercy seat. I praise God for that. Can I tell you that on the cross of Jesus, Christ became sin for us who knew no sin, that we might be made the righteousness of God in him? When God looked at the cross, he didn't see his son. He saw our sin. So that now, when we come to the mercy seat, when we come to God through Jesus, he doesn't see our sin. He sees his son. Don't miss the mercy seat. Don't miss Jesus.
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2: 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In sports, if you're going to talk the talk, you better be able to walk the walk. Nobody pays attention to what you say if you don't back up your words with action on the field or court. As followers of Jesus, we unfortunately sometimes stop at talking the talk and struggle when it comes to our walk lining up. We may know the right spiritual things to say, but our actions are in opposition to our words. On the surface, we may sound good, but deep down, our lack of obedience to God prevents us from walking out what we proclaim. In 1 John 2:4, it says, "Whoever says, 'I know him,' but does not keep his commandments is a liar, and the truth is not in him." A player can talk for a while, but the charade won't last unless there are clear results on the field. Today, as we follow Jesus, let's not only talk the talk, but truly walk the talk, and then there will be fruit in our lives. I'm Bryce Johnson, and you can unpack that. For more, go to thesportsdevotional.com.
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In the summer it's too hot, and in the winter it's too cold. In the springtime, when the weather's just right, you find someplace else to go. Well, it's up to the mountains or down to the beach or to visit some old friend, or just to stay home and kind of relax and hope some of the kinfolks will start dropping in. Well, the church benches are too hard, and that choir sings way too loud. Boy,

ball game because you say it helps you to relax. Well, a headache Sunday morning and a backache Sunday night. But by work time Monday morning, you're feeling quite all right. While one of the children has a cold, pneumonia do you suppose?

0: they're too bold. His voice is much too quiet like. Sometimes it gets too loud. He needs to have more dignity, or else he's way too proud. Well, the sermons, they're too long, and maybe they're too short. He ought to preach the word with dignity instead of stomp and snort. Well, that preacher we've got must be the world's most stuck-up man. Well, one of the ladies told me the other day,
1: well, he didn't even shake my hand.

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Maybe they're too short. They ought to preach the word with dignity instead of stomp and snort. Well, that preacher we've got must be the world's most stuck-up man. Well, one of the ladies...

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0: 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Let's get to our first question, which comes from a listener in Champaign, Illinois. She writes, could you please explain the difference between the gospel of the kingdom and the gospel of Christ?
1: Well, the gospel of the kingdom is the preaching of John the Baptist. He began by preaching, behold, the kingdom of heaven is at hand. That's the gospel of the kingdom. We do not preach that gospel today. The Lord Jesus preached it when he first began. Then he sent his disciples out, and he said, go to the lost sheep of the tribes of Israel and preach to them the kingdom of heaven is at hand. These men went out and preached that. But the day came when they changed after his death and resurrection. Now he says, don't go just to the lost sheep of the house of Israel. But he says, go now to the world. And the world is the gospel of Christ that's to be preached. And Paul mentions it in Romans 15:19, where he said that I've preached the gospel of Christ. Well, read his epistles. That's the gospel that he preached. He preached the death and resurrection of Christ. And he says that the gospel is simply that. He wrote to the Corinthians and said, I delivered unto you, first of all, the gospel. And he says, this is the gospel I preached. It's the one that you believed in. It's the one that saved you. Well, what is it, Paul? Well, that Christ died for our sins according to the scripture, that he was buried and rose again the third day according to the scriptures. Now, that's the gospel. It's nothing but the gospel, and nothing else is the gospel. And Paul says that even if an angel from heaven appears to you and preaches any other gospel, Paul said, let him be, and he used a pretty strong term. I'll just say, let him be condemned, because there's only one gospel that we're to preach today. Now, we do not preach the gospel of the kingdom. I wish we could get that through today to a great many that are talking about the gospel of the kingdom. We do not preach the gospel. The gospel of the kingdom is, behold, the kingdom of heaven is at hand. Now, the day is coming after the church is taken out of this world when that gospel of the kingdom is going to go forth again, because he's going to be coming shortly after the announcement is being made. And somebody says, well, maybe there's some people today that are preaching the gospel of the kingdom and they've got some inside information and maybe he's going to be coming in the next 2 or 3 years. Well, the only thing is that some of them been preaching it since 1915, the gospel of the kingdom. And friends, he hadn't arrived yet. So I think maybe they ought to take that record off and put the record on of the gospel of the grace of God, the gospel of Christ, the gospel that saves men and women. That's the gospel that's important for us to preach today.
0: Our next question comes to us from a listener in Hemet, California, who writes, John chapter 13, verse 14 says, you also ought to wash one another's feet. Why do so few practice this ordinance? Was it only for the early church?
1: Well, I have a book on the subject of, is Jesus still in the foot washing business? I had no objection to those who practice the physical act of washing feet and consider it a sacrament, or at least part of the sacrament of the Lord's Supper. I see nothing actually wrong with that whatsoever. But very candidly, I think there is a spiritual meaning there. My understanding of the washing of the disciples' feet was on the part of Christ as something that John makes very clear at the beginning of the chapter. What he did because he was going to the Father. In other words, what he did down here, he would be practicing up there. And I think Jesus is still in the foot washing business. He said to Peter, if I don't wash you, you have no part with me. We're not talking about salvation there. These men are already his. They could lose their fellowship with him, and that's what he's talking about. Now, we are told that if we confess our sins, he is faithful, that is, Jesus is. He's faithful to forgive us our sins and to cleanse us. Now, he today forgives us. Now, what are we to do? We're to do the same thing. And what is that? Ye also ought to wash one another's feet. You ought to forgive your brother.
0: Dr. Begee mentioned his booklet, Is Jesus Still in the Foot Washing Business? And unfortunately, that booklet's no longer available. However, we do have Dr. McGee's sermon on CD by the same title. The title again, Is Jesus Still in the Foot Washing Business? Now, turning back to our questions, we come to this one from a listener in Gary, New York. He says, please explain what spiritual value fasting has, and is it necessary?
1: Well, let me say first of all, whether you fast or whether you don't fast, that has nothing in the world to you being a complete Christian. I think that probably that there's one passage of Scripture I ought to call your attention to in this connection, and it's in the second chapter of the book of Mark, the Gospel of Mark, second chapter, and we read beginning at verse 18. And the disciples of John and of the Pharisees used to fast, and they come and say to him, that is to Jesus, why do the disciples of John and of the Pharisees fast, but thy disciples fast not? And Jesus said unto them, can the children of the bride chamber fast while the bridegroom is with them? As long as they have the bridegroom with them, they cannot fast. But the days will come when the bridegroom shall be taken away from them, and then shall they fast in those days. Now, I think this passage helps put in perspective here the place of fasting today in the life of a Christian. You find that back in the Old Testament, God gave seven feast days, but he never did give a fast day. And yet we are told time and again that in time of great difficulty, or the time of a great crisis, or the time of a great failure on the part of the nation, or on the part of an individual, that they fasted. And it's recorded in the Word of God, and it is not rebuked, nor is it actually approved, but the very fact it's recorded, and in the way it's recorded, you would say that it was acceptable. It certainly did reveal an attitude of repentance and of change, and certainly it revealed they meant business with God. Now, when you come to the New Testament, you wouldn't find that they have fasting, since it's not given in the Old Testament at all, and certainly they were under law. And if there had been necessary for a law for it, it had been given, but it's not given. And in the New Testament, under grace, and fasting certainly is never commanded. Now, the Lord Jesus here has called his attention, which he already knew, that the Pharisees fasted. And the disciples of John, who were Old Testament, they fasted also. And his disciples did not fast at all. And they were puzzled by that strange conduct. That is, they thought it was strange that his disciples did not fast. And that, I think, reveals several things. It reveals that fasting is not something that is essential. It's not something that's required of you. And evidently the Pharisees put it on as just a regular ritual. It was just part of being a Pharisee. And now the disciples of John, and John was an Old Testament prophet, they follow through by fasting. It had been a custom. Now the Lord Jesus then puts it in a correct perspective for today. He says, the reason my disciples are not fasting, it doesn't have any part at all, I'm with them. Now I'm going to leave, and days come when they're going to fast. And fasting is for, I think, a time of great need, a time of crisis, a time of great failure. I think that reveals on the part of the individual necessity to turn to God. And then fasting is good for you. I mean, actually, physically, it's good for you. Most of these diets that they have today have in it a time of fasting. Sometimes it's one meal, sometimes two, sometimes three meals in a day. And it's part of the ritual of fasting. And again, may I say to you, that is being done not because God commands it, but because your body probably needs it. And it has a place there. But let's not put it in as a ritual, because it never was that in the Old Testament. And yet the Pharisees had put it in, and even the disciples of John.
0: Our next question comes to us from a listener in St. Clair, Michigan. She writes, I've heard one minister indicate that we are living in the last days, and all of the things that are happening are signs of the last days. Do you think that many things are the signs of the last days, and that we are living in them? And what happens to children during the rapture?
1: First of all, let me say that I do not believe that there are any signs that are given to the church that would indicate to the church that the Lord Jesus would be coming in a prescribed period of time to take his church out of the world. I think that is imminent, and therefore we are not waiting for signs to appear or certain things to be accomplished. We are not so much looking for him as listening for the shout. We are looking for that blessed hope and glorious appearing, but we're told the Lord himself shall descend from heaven with a shout. And I think we're going to hear something before we see something. And therefore, that is the concern and interest of the believer. And to become so much wrapped up in signs today and things happening in the world, it takes our eyes off of looking for Christ. And it puts them on these things and generally gives an abnormal interest in them and builds up today a tremendous reservoir of signs. And we hear so much about them. Now you say to me, don't you believe in signs? I certainly do believe that there are signs for the coming of Christ to the earth to establish his kingdom. I believe that the tribulation period will precede that. The Lord Jesus said that in the Olivet Discourse. They ask him three questions. What is the sign, that is, when these things shall come to pass? And that's been fulfilled. Then they said, what is the sign of your coming, and what is the sign of the end of the age? And he gave them the sign of the end of the age first, and of his coming to the earth to establish his kingdom. Now, those signs are not for the church today. We are not looking for Antichrist, we're looking for Christ. Now, the interesting thing is, when you say these things that are happening today in the world are signs, we are seeing today the setting of a stage. And I do believe that we are near the end of the age. How near, I'm not prepared to say. World events are taking place in such a tremendous rapidity that they never happened quite this way before. As someone has said, that from 60 to 70, that is 1960 to 1970, more things took place in that brief period of time then took place beginning with 1900 to 1960. So we're beginning to see the increased momentum of great catastrophes and great world-shaking events. Therefore, we believe that all of this indicates we're moving toward the end, and it's just the setting of a stage. But to say that any one of them is a fulfillment of prophecy and that it's a sign that the Lord will be here tomorrow or next day, no, I don't think we can go that route. Now, this part, it says, I also have a profound question. Well, I think the one you've asked is certainly the profound question. And this part it says, and I'm very confused about this question in my mind. What happens to the children of believers during the rapture? Is the rapture just for believers, or does it include their children also? What about the children of non-believers? Well, may I say to you, the scripture certainly is not clear at this point. And when I say clear, it's not dealt with. Therefore, I think that we have to use our judgment here. And may I say that that's all I have to go by here. I believe that the children of believers are all going to go up in the rapture. I think that will be true. I can't see that it could be otherwise. Take here is a very godly woman, and she is 8 months pregnant with a child. Not even the most rabid abortionists today are going to contend that that's not a real person that's there. Well, I believe that at the rapture, the mother goes and the child goes also. And just because she hasn't given birth to the child is not the reason that the child would go, but the fact that it is a child of a believer. And I think that would apply to the others. Now, I'm not as clear about the children of unbelievers. I rather fear that they do not, but don't take my word for it, because I don't know. But I feel rather confident about the children of believers. I believe they will go at the time of the rapture.
0: Finishing out today's program, we come to this question from a listener in Pasadena, California. She writes, could you please discuss the issue that when Christians suffer, have difficulties or problems, there seems to be an attitude that these Christians have a lack of faith? This thinking seems to go against the testimony of many of God's people in both the Old and New Testaments.
1: I thoroughly appreciate what you're writing about, and I do not mind answering that, because you can put it in the form of a question. Is it true that trouble comes and suffering comes to individuals just because they have sinned, or that it's come to them because of the fact they don't have enough faith? May I say to you that I think that's one of the cruelest things to say today to so many dear, wonderful saints that are right now on beds of pain and of sickness and have not been healed and have suffered. I know so many that are like that right now today, and I've known them in the past that spent so much time, whereas some godless person is in health, and you do wonder about that. Now, first of all, let me say that God's children do suffer. I have a little book, and the title of it is, Why Do God's Children Suffer? And if you're interested in that, it's just one message. And we deal with this thing today. And I think in that book that I list at least 7 different reasons why God's children suffer. Now, it is true that suffering and pain and trouble comes sometimes because of sin. But that's not the only explanation at all. Sometimes it is permitted that God lets somebody else do you in, as it were. Why does God put certain people across your pathway that causes you trouble? Well, God today, I think, lets it happen to us because the Word of God makes it very clear that suffering is one of the means that God uses. It's one of the tools that he uses to develop in us Christian character and some of the graces of the Holy Spirit. Now, patience is one of the fruits of the Spirit, and that only comes to us by trouble, by testing. And God today permits trouble to come to us because of that. I'd like to just give you one or two verses. I had thought maybe I'd go into that in more detail, but I can't do that. But let me just pass this on to you. In chapter 4 of 1 Peter, at verse 12, it says, "Beloved, think it not strange concerning the fiery trial, which is to try you, as though some strange thing happened to you. But rejoice, inasmuch as you are partakers of Christ's sufferings, that when his glory shall be revealed, ye may be glad also with exceeding joy. If ye be reproached for the name of Christ, happy are ye." And then he says, verse 15, he says, "But let none of you suffer as a murderer, or as a thief, or as an evildoer, or as a busybody in other men's matters. But if any man suffer as a Christian, let him not be ashamed, but let him glorify God on this behalf. For the time has come, the judgment but begin at the house of God. And if it first begin at us, what shall the end be of them that obey not the gospel of God? And if the righteous scarcely be saved, where shall the ungodly and the sinner appear? Wherefore let them that suffer according to the will of God commit the keeping of their souls to him in well-doing as unto a faithful Creator." Now, it's cruel today to say to a person, "Well, you'd just be healed if you had enough faith." That's not it, my friend. God may be letting a dear saint develop something in that character that'll never be in your character or mine. And it's quite interesting today that there's no revival in this country at all, yet there's never been a time when there's so many people hearing the Word of God as they are today in this land of ours. These great churches, many of them are known as Bible-teaching churches. But no revival, no spiritual life, a lot of excitement, a lot of interest, a lot of activity going on, but no revival, no real deep working of the Spirit. Well, where is the Spirit of God working today? Did you know there's been a revival down in South America? And where they had this earthquake in Guatemala, I'm told, by certain missionaries, and we broadcast in that area, and they say there's been a real turning to God today, and that as a result, there's been a deepening of the spiritual life. And in Russia today, and we get some wonderful letters from South Africa and from Kenya and from Swaziland and from those countries down there. May I say to you, friends, that God is developing Christian character in other places, but he doesn't seem to be doing it in America today. We have an affluent society, and we do not know what it is to really suffer. And you hear a great many people complaining about their problems and all of that, and there are all kinds of books out today to help you with your hurts and with your problems and with your suffering and that. And that's all good. That's fine and well enough. But what most people have today, they are not hurting, they're itching. They just got an itch. They want something new, different, and all of that. God uses this, and it's cruel to tell people that if they just have enough faith and if they would just turn to a certain individual and listen to him, that everything would go right. In fact, they are saying today that you'd be a financial success. That's not true, friends. The Word of God does not teach that at all. The Lord Jesus Christ said that a certain man had built bigger barns. He was a rich man. And he said that man, because he didn't think about things spiritual, he was a fool for that. Well, just to be successful and be healthy doesn't mean that you just happen to be in the will of God. You may be a fool, my friend. And we need to recognize that.
0: With that answer, we come to the close of today's program. We hope that these subjects have sparked your interest in digging a little deeper yourself into the Word of God. 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In Canada, Box 25325. London, Ontario, N6C, 6B1. 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Now, don't forget to follow us on Facebook and Twitter for updates on the ongoing work of this ministry. 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

0: Welcome to Talk Truth, the radio ministry of Gary Clark. Gary has been teaching God's Word for almost 40 years in Southwest Florida and serves as the pastor and founder of Fellowship Church of Inglewood, where we love Jesus and we love people. My name is Roger Johnson, and our hope for today is that you will be encouraged and motivated to live your life for Jesus Christ. Here's Pastor Gary with today's message.
1: Why wouldn't he said, take up your cross and follow who? Follow me. So even their definition, it doesn't bother me, but when you hear that in the news from here on, it's a slam. It's meant to punch you in the face. It's a label I wear. I don't necessarily like Christian nationalism, but I do like the fact that this is a Christian nation. Do y'all hear me or not say? And you could say, well, if we're a Christian nation, why does this happen and this happen? Because we've got away from Christ. We've got away from the Bible. Don't blame him when we did it. Amen or oh me. We're not trying to shove something down somebody's throat. This is what we had when we started. And we've gone astray. We've turned everyone to his own way. That's what we've done. We've cast away, you know, his yoke upon us, and we've done it our way. And it's a mess. So let's take a look down memory lane. Here we go. Memory lane. The second president of the United States of America. His name? I've seen that hairdo before. Did you know I could grow that hairdo? I could grow that hairdo. I could grow that and I could curl that right down the side of my head. Maybe I should. Maybe I should go back to the old way. Stop it. Hush your mouth. It ain't happening. It is not happening at all. I see a lot of you who could pull that off. Let's go. A Christian nation. It's the title of my message, a Christian nation. But from what? From what? John Adams what? Now, you can have a perspective, but it doesn't matter a hoot because you weren't there. You didn't see squat. How about let's go with somebody who was there? Are we a Christian nation? President Adams, would you tell us today? Here we go. Tell us a little bit about yourself. Well, he says, born in 1735, I lived to 1826. I died on July the 4th, 1826. 200 years ago coming up. July 4th. He said, I'm not the only one that died on that day. Thomas Jefferson died the same day I did. And we were both at the signing and part of all of that on July 4th, 1776. It's amazing. I was a graduate of Harvard University. But Harvard University was a university that was established for the preaching of the gospel of Jesus Christ. It was, and we got a whole sermon. You say, Gary, that ain't true. Go to our website, find it. We'll give you all the details. And people don't know what to do with all the monuments that talk about Scripture and Christ when they go to Harvard. What is that? That's where you came from. But you, now you don't want nothing to do with it. You understand or not? He was a member of the Continental Congress before independence. He was part of all of that. He was a signer of the Declaration of Independence. He was an ambassador to France. See, he was there. He was there a long time. He fought for this country. He stood for this country. He helped negotiate, look at this one, the treaty with Great Britain to end the Revolutionary War so that we could have freedom. Pretty important fella, yes or no, amen. He served 8 years as vice president under George Washington. How much would you have learned under George Washington? Amen? Incredible. He was the second president of the United States in 1796. He barely beat for president Thomas Jefferson by 3 electoral votes. And buddy, they didn't like each other because of that. But you know what? They made up and later became the best of friends. Beautiful, because you know what? They put God and country before their squabble. Amen or oh me. Y'all with me so far? He was the first president to live in the White House. John Adams. Are y'all all right so far? I put you to sleep? Good. He married Abigail Smith. She was a what? Well, look at that. In 1764. And you know what? Guys, I know men made the decisions. I know men were there doing the things at that time that men do. And I get that. I'm so glad they were. But don't forget they had wives. And their wives are just like wives today. They have a strong influence. Yes or no, don't they? Very strong. I think it's worth looking at Abigail for just a minute. I want you to listen to her on November the 5th, 1775. She said, a patriot without religion. And what she means when she's saying that? A patriot without Christ. A patriot who calls himself a patriot that doesn't believe the Bible. In my estimation, is as great a paradox as an honest man without the fear of God. Is it possible that he whom no moral obligations bind can have any real good will towards man? This is her talking. Can he be a patriot who, by openly vicious conduct, is undermining the very bonds of society? The scriptures tell us, said out loud, righteousness what? Exalts a nation. But it goes on in Proverbs 14 in that verse to say, but sin is a reproach to all people. Say that with me. Righteousness exalts a nation, but what? Sin is a reproach to all people. So you know where his wife's coming from. Is that clear now? And I could spend all day reading letters from Abigail. Keep looking. John Adams. Sir, is this a Christian nation? Were you thinking and others around you thinking at the time, where did you get your thinking from? Your principles from? What did you believe? Because they're now calling us Christian nationalists. And all kinds of other names. They're actually calling us racist that we love our country. It's ridiculous. Y'all hear me or not? Say. It's not racist because you believe in the rule of law. It's not racist when you believe what's right over what's wrong. That's called good sound thinking. Amen? The other's just called name calling. So what'd you say about the Bible? In his diary entered 1756, Adams wrote, suppose a nation in some distant region should take the Bible for their only law book, and every member regulate his conduct by the precepts there exhibited. Every member would be obligated in conscience to what? To temperance or self-control. To frugality. That's watching your money and spending wisely. Wouldn't that be nice if we got back to that in our country? Yes or no? Wouldn't that be nice? Say. And industry. You know what that word means? Work your tail off. The Bible says if a man don't work, he don't eat. Is that what the Bible says? But we're trying to make it now. If you don't work, you got the life. Maybe we'll send you a check. That's not the Bible. To justice. Uh-oh, what's this word? Kindness and love, charity, toward his fellow man, and piety and love and reverence toward who? Any nation that takes the Bible as its law book will be that kind of nation. You hear me? Sound like a pretty good nation? Sure it does. What else? Well, to Jefferson I wrote, I've examined all religions as well as my narrow sphere would allow me, my straitened means as my busy life would allow, and the result is this. Say it with me. That the Bible is the best book in the world. Now, who said that? Yeah, thank the Lord. You ought to thank the Lord. First Vice President served 8 years. Second President of the United States was there at signing of the Declaration of the Continental Congress. He helped end Revolutionary War. And what'd you do? We ought to listen to him. It's the best book in the world. It contains more philosophy than all the libraries I've seen. And you might say, well, he didn't read much. These guys would put you and me under the table. We can't even understand words they use anymore because we've been dumbed down. Is that true? Man. Letter dated 1816 to Thomas Jefferson. He wrote, say this with me. The Ten Commandments and the Sermon on the Mount contain my religion. Now keep in mind, he's saying my faith and what I believe, and this is what I want to do, and this is who I am. Well, that's the Ten Commandments from the Old Testament and the Sermon on the Mount from Jesus in the New Testament. What do you believe about Christianity, principles of Christianity? Did you write anything about that? Well, I did. To Thomas Paine, I wrote some things, and here's something he said. The Christian religion is above all the religions that have ever prevailed or existed in ancient or modern times. Does that sound pretty blunt? The religion of wisdom, virtue, equity, and what? Humanity. Christian religion. What else? What else did you say? Well, I wrote to Jefferson, 1816, the general principles on which the fathers achieved independence, we're celebrating that, 250 years, were the only principles in which that beautiful assembly of young gentlemen could unite. And what were those general principles? I answer, say it with me, how we get the Declaration of Independence? This is the man that was there. This is the man that's telling you. What were these general principles? I answer. Say it with me. The general principles of what? One more time. The general principles of what? You're a Christian nationalist. No, we're a Christian nation because this nation was founded on the general principles of Christianity. Y'all, thank the Lord. You ought to hear this. It's huge. In which all these sects, what does that mean, sects? In Christianity, there's different denominations. And buddy, they would fight to the hilt for the denomination back in the day. We come by it honest. I don't want to fight with denominations. I want to fight with the truth. Got it or not? You can have a label today, but you're not teaching the truth. It's the truth, man. But back in the day, they would have these fights because all the different sects were really, they were teaching the truth. There were a little bit of difference here, and they'd fight over it. But they were general principles of Christianity, and that's what caused all those men to what? Unite. Are you telling me, so without Christianity, without the Bible, without their belief in Christianity, we would not have been able to be united at the Declaration of Independence? Absolutely not. Were it not for Jesus Christ, His Word, we would not have a country. And I'm not just saying, it's the truth. That's what He's telling us. We're all people just flesh and bone, and we're just clay, and we had our own struggles. But the one thing that brought us together, the Declaration of Independence, was our principles of Christianity. That's what we could unite on. And that's why we moved forward, in which all these sects were united. And the general principles of English and American liberty, in which all those young men united, and which had united all parties in America, in majority sufficient to assert and maintain her what? Her independence. Now I avow, this is towards the end of his life, that I then believed and I now believe that those general principles of Christianity are as eternal and immutable as the existence and attributes of God. So we need to be like Him and not like them, whoever them is. Somebody's making this crap up. Y'all understand or not? And that those principles of liberty are as unalterable as human nature and our terrestrial mundane system. Strong. I wrote to Jefferson also. Without religion, keep in mind when he's saying that, without God, without faith in the Lord, without the Word, this world would be something not fit to be mentioned in polite company. Is that true? Guys, that's where I came from. I came from that, where a woman is just something to treat any way you want. That's not what the Bible says, does it? A man's supposed to marry that woman and love that woman as Christ loved the church. Is that right? There's a certain way we're to behave, a certain way we're to live our life. See, I didn't know that. I came from somewhere else. Y'all hear me or not? I'm a product. I was a product of a failing society and getting away from God. And I can't.

and say. How many are like me? Me too, preacher. Yeah, thank God we live in America where we can hear messages like this. Tell you what, John Adams, what about going to church? Did you believe, I don't go to church, man. I just go out and do something else. This ain't my idea to go to church. This is what the Bible teaches. We're to gather together. We're not to forsake the assembly. We're to beat it with one another and teach the word. Because we need help. Say that out loud. We need what? We need help, man. Come on. He said, I wrote to my wife in 1774. That's 2 years right before the Declaration. He said, we went to meeting at Wells. I had the pleasure of hearing my friend upon be not partaker in other men's sins. Keep yourself pure. We took our horses back to the meeting, to the church meeting in the afternoon. You mean you went twice? Oh, yeah. And we heard the minister speak on this. Seek ye first the kingdom of God. Is that in the Bible? And his what? And all these things will be what? Oh, yeah. There's great pleasure, he said, in hearing sermons so serious, so clear, so sensible, and so instructive as these. This is the guy, one of the guys that was a mover and shaker of this country, the founding of this country, the writing that Declaration of Independence. The man goes to church not once but twice, and he's listening to the word of God, and he's soaking it like a sponge. But we're not a Christian nation. On October 9th, he wrote from Philadelphia to his wife. This day I went to Dr. Allison's meeting, church meeting, in the afternoon. And I heard Dr. Francis Allen give a good discourse upon the Lord's Supper. We're going to do that in a little bit. I'd rather go to church. We have better sermons. We have better prayers. He's talking about this is what he likes. We have better what? Speakers. We have softer and sweeter what? Can we thank the Lord for the band this morning? Did we hear some great music? It's the truth. It's the truth. Gentler company. How many are tickled that you come to church and you have some friends in this church and you feel loved when you come to church? That's the way we're supposed to do. I must confess, and here's what he says. This is sort of funny, that the Episcopal Church is quite agreeable to my taste. As the Presbyterians, I like the congregational way best. Next to that, the independent. We're what you would call an independent church here. We're a church that loves Jesus, loves people. We don't have a denomination. The Bible's our word here. But flat out, I love that. But the bottom line is, it just shows you how far the Episcopal Church has gone, guys. And I hate to be ugly, but so many of the teachings totally violate the scriptures. It's not just our nation has moved, the church has moved. And when the church doesn't hold truth, why would he expect other people to do it? Y'all hear me or not? I don't have all day, but I could do this, but we got to quit. And we will. We'll quit after this. I got a lot. This will go on for another 20 minutes, 30 minutes. We got communion. What about prayer in Congress? I want you to see this. On September the 7th, 1774. Now keep in mind, this is a critical period in our nation's history. This idea, let's just get together and declare ourselves independent. Guys, this was all happening at this whole time. And they needed prayer. They were in the Continental Congress. John Adams wrote to his wife describing the effects of prayer which opened the first Continental Congress. He writes, he loved his wife, see? Is that in the Bible? When Congress met, Mr. Gushing made a motion that it should be opened with prayer. But it was opposed by Mr. Jay of New York. And Mr. Rutledge of South Carolina. Why did they oppose it? Because we were so divided in what? Religious sentiment.
Now, that doesn't mean we were divided because, you know, there's

0: there's Muslims and there's Buddhists. No. We divided because some were Episcopalians. Some were what? Some were Anabaptists. Some were Presbyterians. Some were Congregationalists. I told you they would fight to the hilt on their belief so that we could not join in the same act of worship because each of them did it differently. Same Bible, same Jesus, same belief, different way. Got it or not? Not a bunch of different religions. One, Christ. You need to know that. Mr. Samuel Adams arose and said, I'm not a bigot. I can hear him doing it. I'm not a bigot. And I would hear a prayer from any gentleman of piety and virtue who was at the same time a friend to his country. He was a stranger in Philadelphia, but he had heard that Mr. Duché deserved that kind of character. And therefore he moved that Mr. Duché, an Episcopal clergyman, might be desired to read the prayers to Congress tomorrow morning. The motion was what? Seconded. And it was passed in the affirmative. Mr. Randolph, our president, veiled on Mr. Duché and received for an answer that if his health would permit, he certainly would. Accordingly, the next morning, the Reverend Mr. Duché appeared with his clerk. It'd be like me going with Alex. Come on, Alex. And in his pontificals, Mr. Duché read several prayers in established form. Read the prayers. And he read the collect for the day, seventh day of September. This is what people did. They read prayers every day. They read their Bible. Y'all hear me or not? And they read that day the 35th Psalm. You must remember, this was the next morning after we heard the horrible rumor of the cannoning of Boston. Very next day. He said, I never saw a greater effect upon an audience when he read that psalm. You wouldn't believe what the Bible did that day. It seemed as if heaven had ordained that psalm to be read that morning. Can you believe? So did you see how clear the scripture is in our country? Yes or no? He was there. Keep looking. Help me. We're stuck. Unexpectedly to everyone, to everybody, they struck out into extemporary prayer, which filled the bosom of every man present. I must confess, I've never heard a better prayer or one so pronounced. Episcopalian as he is. Dr. Cooper himself, because he's writing to his wife, never prayed with such fervor, such ardor, such earnestness and pathos, in language so elegant and sublime. For what? For who? Yeah. For the Congress, for the province of Massachusetts Bay, and especially the town of Boston, it's had a what? This prayer time had a what? Had an excellent effect upon everybody here. Say that last part with me. I must beg you to read that psalm and we'll quit right here. I'm late. We got to have communion. We got to go. Here it is. Plead my cause, O Lord, with them that strive with me. Fight against them that fight against me. Take hold of shield and buckler. Stand up for my help. Draw out also the spear and stop the way against them that persecute me. Say unto my soul, I am thy salvation. Help me, Lord. Let them be confounded and put to shame that seek after my soul. Let them be turned back and brought to confusion that devise my hurt. They're praying this for their country. Let them be as chaff before the wind. Let the angel of the Lord chase them. Let their way be dark and slippery. Let the angel of the Lord persecute them. For without cause have they hid for me a net and a pit. For without cause they digged for my soul. Let destruction come upon him at unawares. Let his net that he's hid catch himself. Into that very destruction let him fall. And my soul shall be joyful in the Lord. It shall rejoice in his salvation. All my bones shall say, Lord, who is like you? which delivers the poor from him that is too strong for him. Yea, the poor and the needy from him that spoils him. Let's thank the Lord for his word this morning. I think we had a good time. Come on. I hate that I don't have more chance to go over the rest of it, but it's pretty good. It's pretty good.
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0: 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And now, we bring you today's message from the Word of God, the Bible. Turn to the end of Hosea chapter 4. The Bible's teaching about separation is usually understood in two categories. There's ecclesiastical separation and personal separation. Ecclesiastical separation deals with churches. That's what the word ecclesiastical means, ecclesia. The book of Ecclesiastes in your Bible is the preacher. That means the preacher. And so it deals with a church. The Bible teaches churches how to separate from false churches and from compromised churches. There's a movement today for everybody to get together. Well, we can fellowship with other churches to the extent on which we agree on truth. The more truth we agree on, the more we can fellowship and work with other churches. But it has to be fellowship in the truth. 2 John talks about loving in the truth. You got to love one another in the truth. And so ecclesiastical separation says, hey, when there's false churches and compromised churches, there needs to be a separation. The other kind of separation in the Bible is personal separation. Personal separation deals with us as individual believers, how we are supposed to be separated to God and separated from the sin of this world, from the sinful world system. So we are supposed to practice personal separation, a negative aspect from sin and the ungodly system of this world, and separated to God and to His service. When you practice personal separation, the Bible actually has more to say about separating from believers than it does for us separating from unsaved people. We're not supposed to be separate from unsaved people. We're not supposed to be isolated. We're supposed to be witnessing to them, interacting with them, letting them see Jesus Christ in us. Paul said we are an epistle written and seen of all men. And so we're not supposed to practice isolation where we don't know any unsaved people and don't have any relationships with unsaved people. The key is, with unsaved folks, have an evangelistic relationship. It's a relationship, but it's one where you are seeking to win them to Christ. It's different from an all-out friendship, because the Bible says, I am a companion of them that fear thee and of them that keep thy precepts. And if we have an all-out friendship with unsaved people, we may be pulled into some sinful things, but it doesn't mean we're isolated from them. When the Bible talks about personal separation, it more often talks about the separation that has to take place between us and perhaps another believer. And that's kind of shocking to most people. You don't realize that that's what personal separation is usually about. And in this passage in Hosea, we're going to see some principles that bring it to light and help us to apply it. You see, in verses 15 through 17, the Lord, through the prophet Hosea, is urging the people of Judah not to be associated with the people of Israel. The people of Judah, the southern kingdom, is being told not to associate with the people from the northern kingdom of Israel, but to be separate from them. And actually, the phrase, leave them alone, is in this passage. We'll read it in just a moment. Now, this is kind of a shock, because if you know about the Old Testament, you know that the northern kingdom of Israel and the southern kingdom of Judah is all one nation. It's the 12 tribes of Israel. They're all the seed of Abraham. They all came from Jacob's 12 sons. And it's hard to think that God would tell them, hey, don't hang around God's people. You separate from those people in Israel, you people in Judah. Don't be around them. They had all been one under King David and King Solomon, and prophecy told them that one day they would be united again, and all the Jews yearned for that. They yearned for the day when the prophecy would be fulfilled and their nation would be again reunited. And here, God tells them, don't unite. And so this was a hard thing. They knew Genesis 12, where God told Abraham, I will make of thee a great nation. Not two great nations, not three great nations, but a great nation. And they were supposed to be unified. But here, God is telling some of his people that they need to separate from other of his people. If Judah were to survive, they would have to practice separation when it came to the northern tribes. Now, one more background thing before we read. You'll remember that the title Ephraim is especially used in the book of Hosea for the northern kingdom of Israel. The northern kingdom was made up of 10 tribes, but the predominant tribe, the most populous, was the tribe of Ephraim. So sometimes the whole nation is just called Ephraim, and it's referring to the whole northern kingdom, those 10 tribes. It's interesting, that name Ephraim. Why does he call him Ephraim instead of Israel? The word Ephraim means fruitful. And I believe that the Lord tells Hosea to call them Ephraim because it's kind of like a stinging truth, because you're supposed to be fruitful, but you're not. And he keeps calling them fruitful, and they know we're not fruitful. It's kind of like twisting the knife a little bit and saying, look, you're not right with God. You're not fruitful. It's really bad. And I'm reminding you of that because I keep calling you by your name fruitful, because you're supposed to be. Kind of like when you were growing up and you were in trouble with your mom and she used your middle name. Remember that? You know, my middle name is Robert. And you know, if it was, hey, Mark, everything was okay. But if it was Mark Robert, okay, if the middle name comes in there, you know you're in trouble, right? So here's calling him Ephraim. It's kind of just like twisting that knife a little bit and remind him of that. So let's read together verses 15 through 19, Hosea chapter 4. Though thou, Israel, play the harlot, yet let not Judah offend. And come not ye unto Gilgal, neither go ye up to Beth-Aven, nor swear the Lord liveth. For Israel slideth back as a backsliding heifer. Now the Lord will feed them as a lamb in a large place. Ephraim is joined to idols. Let him alone. Their drink is sour. They have committed whoredom continually. Her rulers with shame do love. Give ye. The wind hath bound her up in her wings, and they shall be ashamed because of their sacrifices. Let's pray together. Father, help us to understand some principles from this passage that will apply to our lives and help us when it comes to this matter of personal separation. And I pray it in Jesus' name. Amen. Today we're going to see from these verses, very simply, the problem and the remedy. The problem and the remedy. The problem is association. In verse 15 and 16, Israel was going sour, going wicked into all kinds of idolatry and adultery and fornication and whoredom, as it says here, really serious stuff. And Judah is told, do not associate with them. If you are associating with them, then it's going to affect you. So under the problem is association, letter A, we have a tendency to slide with those around us. We have a tendency to slide with those around us. So in verse 15, God says, hey, even though Israel is playing the harlot, yet let not Judah offend. Okay, Judah, you don't have to do that. Just because they did it doesn't mean you have to do it. But mommy, Johnny did it, so I thought I could do it. And what does mommy say? If Johnny jumps off a cliff, are you going to jump off a cliff? Right? How many of your moms said that? Okay. Well, the truth is, if they get in the habit of doing what Johnny does all the time, they very well may jump off a cliff. Because people are jumping off cliffs now with the bungee cords, right? Bouncing back up. But there's no limit. There really is no limit to what we will do when we're associated with people doing such things. A lot of times people say, well, I hang around people like that, but I don't do it. It won't be long until you do. Because you're going to see it in the Bible. It's what the Bible teaches. But even in this verse right here, he's telling Judah, don't be with Ephraim. Don't be with them. Leave them alone, because you're going to go down that same path that they go down if you hang around them. So he says, no, I'm strong enough, Pastor. I can take it. I can hang around people that are doing that kind of stuff, and it doesn't bother me. It doesn't affect me. You're contradicting what God said. He said it's going to affect you. And I'll give you a number of verses. One is Proverbs 13:20. Proverbs 13:20. Now, Proverbs is the book of wisdom. Don't be foolish about this. Be wise. Here's what it says. He that walketh with wise men shall be wise, but a companion of fools shall be destroyed. We have visiting with us today a high school coach. He could probably tell you of teenagers whose lives got messed up because of the people they hung around. He that walketh with wise men shall be wise, but a companion of fools will be destroyed. I remember when the Lord got hold of my life, I was in high school, and I decided, you know what I'm going to do? I'm going to start doing everything I can to hang around my youth pastor. Now, I was in a Christian school, and so I got to some time off during the day, study hall or whatever. I'd say, I wonder where the youth pastor is. And I'd go hunt him up and try to spend some time with him during my downtime. When we had a youth activity, I wasn't so much playing the games and doing the stuff with my friends. I was playing the games, doing the mini golf with my youth pastor because I wanted to hang around him and I wanted to...
1: I'm going to tell the world. So,

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0: Hi, I'm Johnny Erickson Tata, and I sure loved watching the recent Olympic Games. Those athletes worked tirelessly to increase their strength. But oh, after racing four laps in a pool, you could see it on TV how exhausted they were, heaving and breathing hard. But it's the payoff of physical training. But you know, all those great benefits of physical training only last as long as these athletes exert themselves. Kind of reminds me of what Oswald Chambers once said. He said, if there is no strain, there is no strength. If you spend yourself physically, you become exhausted, but spend yourself spiritually and you get more strength. That's the beauty of 1 Timothy chapter 4, verse 8, where the Holy Spirit tells us, physical training is for some value, but godliness has value for all things. Friend, make sure you are in training to live a godly, righteous, and a thoughtful life, because the payoff, it has eternal reward.
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0: Hi, this is Kirby Anderson. You know, each day we take on the tough issues and provide a biblical perspective to them. The topics we cover are wide-ranging. Apologetics, theology, prophecy, creation and evolution, intelligent design, marriage, family, child-rearing, the millennial generation, friends and society, politics, economics, business, religious liberty, the Constitution, public policy, foreign policy, military policy, tensions in the Middle East, abortion, homosexuality, pornography, sexual ethics, media, technology, history, and America's godly heritage. We talk about anything that affects your faith, your family, or your freedom. So don't go anywhere, because Point of View starts right now.
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1: Thank you for joining me. It is the Friday edition of Point of View, and we're so grateful that you can join us. I might just mention that, as you might imagine, especially since we have certain guests here today from First Liberty Institute, that we're going to spend some time talking about religious liberty issues. Then we will get into, of course, this war in Iran and the end of a ceasefire, what that might mean. A fairly significant amount of time about the issue of socialism and how the younger generation views that differently, and even a speech that was given last week, as you might remember, when President Trump was standing before those individuals, former presidents there, giving a speech that many people called an anti-communist manifesto. We'll get into some other topics as well. In studio with me, the Director of Development at First Liberty Institute, also Associate General Counsel, and also the Director of the Institute's F3 Initiative, Nathan Shackelford. Always good to have you here.
2: Thank you for having me.
1: We also have by phone Jordan Lawrence, and he is the senior counsel for First Liberty Institute, which is located in Washington, D.C., and their office there. And Jordan Lawrence, so once again, thank you for joining us here on Point of View.
3: Glad to be here, and it's always glad. I'm glad to be teamed up with Nathan.
1: Well, I think it's going to be a good team here today, and I'm going to start with Nathan to talk about Maine. And the reason for that is, if you go to our website, you scroll down, you'll see the show materials. The first one is a press release from our friends at First Liberty about a federal court upholding Maine laws which are forcing religious schools to adopt the state's gender ideology. And Nathan, this week we've been talking about Maine, but mostly it's about Graham Plattner. But this is a story I waited till we could talk about today, because we have listeners in Maine. We've talked about the case of Carson versus Macon and other things. Actually, 3 weeks from now, 3.5 weeks from now, I'm going to be in Maine. I'm going to be in New Hampshire. I even go and see what's going on up there. But tell us the story, because it seems to me that this is another good example of people say, well, I believe in religious liberty, unless it crosses gender ideology, and then you don't have any religious liberty. Is that fair?
2: Yeah, and I think it goes beyond that to an issue that is on a lot of parents' minds right now, which is school choice. If you go to the original, the case of what happened in the first place here, is that Maine had a school choice program. You can go to any school you want, even across the border, but it can't be a religiously affiliated school. Supreme Court says you can't do that. You can't discriminate. We win. And then what do they do? Maine says, well, we're just going to say that, okay, we're going to include you, but only if you agree to teach these types of classes. So obviously that goes against our religious beliefs. And I think that's the fear for a lot of people, even in Texas, is that if we have school choice, it's suddenly the government can control what curriculum we have to teach. And so this is a huge case, because essentially Maine told the Supreme Court, we're going to try to work around you. So now the question is as this will eventually probably have to go back to the Supreme Court, is this something that the Supreme Court's ready to address, or are they going to let Maine try to do a workaround?
1: Jordan, let me come to you for just a minute, because it does seem to me, for those of us that aren't lawyers, that at first it seemed like the Supreme Court ruled that no, if you have school choice for non-religious schools, you can also and should have them for religious schools. And then they come back and say, well, yes, we'll even allow it for religious schools unless they teach something that we disagree with. And it almost as if they took the, if you will, the various kinds of ideas and curricula in some of these schools and said, you can have it except for those. So if your doctrinal statement says this, then you're not qualified. I don't know how this stands the test of any kind of scrutiny. What are your thoughts?
3: Well, I think that is correct. And it might be helpful for people to realize that there are some states that like school choice. They see it as enhancing parental rights. And they basically give it out freely without ideological strings attached. There are other states that are basically, I think this used to be rooted more in the separation of church and state false notions that First Liberty was able to get rid of under the Coach Kennedy case and later the Carson case. But what they're trying to do is put a poison pill in so that it's basically distasteful for the groups, the schools that don't agree with the prevailing orthodoxy of the liberal states, that they're not going to be able to take the money. And I think this is basically unconstitutional. And one of the bright sides to these lower court decisions that Nathan was talking about is they did declare part of this unconstitutional, that they said, for example, there was a provision in the Maine law that said a religious school that accepted money had to allow all religious views to be expressed. So a Christian school would have to allow an atheist or a Buddhist to express their ideas and things like that. So there was some ground gained, but we haven't heard the end of this, and I think this is going to be a continuing fight.
1: You know, when you're talking about the fact that this is an ongoing fight, yesterday I spent some time talking about some votes that are going to take place in some of these midterm elections. Arizona's one, certainly one in Arkansas, actually one in Iowa as well, in which there are some issues related to school choice. So, Nathan, not only when we're talking about Maine, this whole school choice thing and religious freedom is going to be, I think, just an ongoing battle that you'll be addressing for some time there at First Liberty, don't you think?
2: Yeah, absolutely. I mean, we have cases all across the country dealing with school choice of really what it comes down to is that parental right of I want to choose what is best for that bringing my children. And you see these states that want to weaponize education to control kids and to pull them away from their faith. And like a case, our case in California, they want to indoctrinate children to believe that their gender is fluid. And that's what they're teaching at the public schools. And so they don't want you to have the choice to be able to go outside of that system. So it's a huge issue.
1: Let me just before take a break, and then we'll get into another case that we've posted up here. But I thought it was interesting that for those listeners that get the First Liberty Insider, FLI, I just received my First Liberty Insider, talks about the fact that so far you have, if I've got this count right, four cases pending before the Supreme Court to see if they'll take them. They've all been filed. And then you have two more. And my goodness, Nathan, you guys are overachievers here. If you had six cases, you would really be exhausted, wouldn't you?
2: Yeah, we've had 11 and been 11-0 in those. And this past term, the Supreme Court took two on religious freedom. So, and that's about the average if you look over the last 25 years. And so, yeah, I mean, these are huge opportunities to change the future of the country and all types of issues, all ranging from vaccine mandates and religious opt-outs of those to a school choice type issue in California where they're trying to tell parents that they can't homeschool their kids using a religious curriculum if they're at a charter school. So lots of things going on.
1: A lot of ones. We're going to take a break. Let me just mention, you know, I've known, of course, Kelly Shackelford for literally decades. And I remember one time when he was saying, you know, it'd just be great if we get a case before the Supreme Court. Hadn't even thought about whether or not to win a case. And now you're 11-0. Just pretty amazing. But I really quickly wanted to, after the break, spend some time on this piece from Terrence Jeffrey. If for no other reason, then it goes back to a case which I know Jordan Lawrence is very familiar with. And that was the Hobby Lobby case, and you've had some individuals saying, I support religious liberty, but Terry Jeffries, who's been on the program with us before, reminds us that hasn't always been the case. So we'll come back and talk about that right after this.

0: This is Viewpoints with Kirby Anderson.
1: Is AI investing in a bubble? That's a question that Wall Street and Main Street are asking. Lots of money will be spent on AI. Analysts at JP Morgan estimate that up to $5 trillion will be spent by 2030 just on AI infrastructure. We've seen financial bubbles before with everything from trains to the internet. Some see a significant comparison to the dot-com bubble that burst in the late 1990s. That depends on when you start. If you say that the internet bubble began with the Netscape IPO and the AI bubble began with the release of ChatGPT, you see a similarity. But critics say that this time tech companies are generating profits. Another question is whether AI provides as much benefit as AI proponents claim. The National Bureau of Economic Research discovered that 90% of executives reported zero measurable impact on labor productivity and employment from AI over the previous 3 years. Public sentiment is another issue. Gen Z students use AI tools while in college, yet those same Gen Z students have booed tech CEOs giving commencement speeches the minute they mention AI. These graduates most likely fear that AI will be used to justify mass layoffs and eliminate entry-level positions. Others fear that we might see something reminiscent of 2008 when the government backstopped banks through what came to be known as privatized profits and socialized losses. Government leaders from Bernie Sanders to Donald Trump have talked about the federal government taking a stake in AI companies. These would then be listed as too big to fail. Lots of money may be flowing into AI, but it may become a huge financial bubble. I'm Kirby Anderson, and that's my point of view.
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1: Back once again, we have in studio with us Nathan Shackelford and by phone Jordan Lawrence. And I thought for just a minute, before we move off of religious liberty into some other issues, saw a very good piece from Terry Jeffrey. He's been on the program with us before. We've known him for a long time as well. And he reminds us that just the other day, one of the speakers, and this would be Senator Chris Coons, who is the senator, Democratic senator from Delaware, made a big point about the fact that authoritarianism seeks to compel, seeks to repress, seeks to prevent free thought, free worship, free expression. I'm sure he was trying to suggest that is the attitude of the current president, but then goes on to talk about religious freedom as a fundamental threat to authoritarianism. And if nothing else, I agree with what he said. But Jordan Lawrence, I thought, just to get a little history here, Terry Jeffrey goes back to the fact that there was a time when President Barack Obama signed what was called the Patient Protection and Affordable Care Act, the Affordable Care Act, oftentimes called Obamacare. And it required individuals that were receiving these insurance plans from private companies to cover all the FDA-approved contraceptive methods. Whether we talk about the Little Sisters of the Poor, or in this particular case, talking about the Green family who owned the Hobby Lobbies and Mardell, they said, we cannot do that. And so just a little bit of history. There was a time in which, again, we are told that we believe in religious liberty, except in when it violates one of our beliefs about, in the case we talked about a minute ago, gender ideology, or in this case, abortion. And then religious liberty sort of went out the window, didn't it?
2: Well, that's exactly right. So there were two cases. Everybody's familiar with Hobby Lobby, and I worked on the case, the second case that was also granted review, Conestoga Wood, which was a Mennonite-owned company. Of kitchen. They made kitchen cabinets up in Lancaster, Pennsylvania. Okay, this is just a couple of quick things about this trip down memory lane. The actual legislation passed by Congress to enact Obamacare did not have a contraception mandate. This was imposed by an administrative agency that just said, we think that this should be essential care offered by every plan. And what was interesting about this is that they exempted pre-existing plans and any plan that a company didn't have to do it if they had 50 or fewer employees, which may not sound like a lot of employees, but most companies, most people employed in the United States are employed by companies of fewer than 50 people. So they had huge exemptions from this, and yet they, in my eye, just were kind of phonies in claiming that this was essential for women's reproductive health and all that kind of stuff that they were arguing, when they were exempting huge swaths of people, including every religious church, synagogue, mosque. If you were an official house of worship, you didn't have to cover this at all. And that's why the Supreme Court said, this thing is so rife with exemptions that you cannot deny it to a religious-based employer like Hobby Lobby or Conestoga Wood.
1: And one of the things that this article reminds you of is that this should have been sort of one of those 9-0, or at least you would hope 8-1, but it was 5-4. And that also shows the desire to push abortion, because then it reminds you that right after that court decision, you had Bernie Sanders, and of course, we just mentioned a minute ago, Chris Coons, and a variety of other individuals co-sponsoring a bill, the Protect Women's Health from Corporate Interference Act. And so it just illustrates again that we have people that will say they believe in religious freedom, they believe in religious liberty, but when push comes to shove, the first thing that seems to get jettisoned is this issue of religious liberty, don't you think?
2: Oh, I think that that is right. And what shows, what I think also I would add to what you were saying, which I think is totally correct, is if the Obama administration, they could have done this different ways. They could have totally bypassed the corporations. They could have done this as a direct benefit provided by the federal government. Free contraception. Now, we'd have to argue with Congress about that, but there was no need for them to drag in the employers into this situation. And they did this all on their own. And then the level of absurdity gets even greater when it's the employees of Little Sisters of the Poor are also required to be covered under this by the Catholic nuns. It's just ridiculous.
1: Well, it was. And I just thought for a second, Nathan, I was going to bring that up because whether it's Conestoga, which is, again, in Lancaster County and primarily Mennonite, whether it's the Green family who are just as Christian as they can possibly be, or, again, the Little Sisters of the Poor who do not need contraception and abortion resources, it just shows the extreme that sometimes the left goes to fight against religious liberty.
3: Yeah, and we saw a lot of this, too, during COVID, where they tried to mandate to get rid of religious accommodations, even for religious nonprofits. So we had to file suit for that. And our suit that we brought got merged into some other suits. But they tried this again during COVID as well.
1: Yeah, Jordan, you were talking about that. Let's talk about that for just a second since we're coming to a break anyway. If you were a big box store, that was okay. If you were a liquor store, that was okay. But if you were a church, even if you had the actual service in the parking lot, I'm thinking of one in Kentucky, that was not okay. And it, I think, just was one thing that struck the American people as inherently unfair and hypocritical. Your thoughts?
2: Oh, that's exactly right. I mean, I'll give you one very specific example before we go to the break here. Governor Walz of Minnesota issued one of these, and he said, the Mall of America, the biggest indoor shopping mall, could be at 50% capacity, but the huge Catholic basilicas in downtown Minneapolis and St. Paul, I forget if it was 50 people, it may have been 100 people that they were limited. And they probably have capacity of 2,000 or 3,000. And he had some sort of explanation to explain this. I mean, it ended up getting repealed because it was so laughable. But it was like you saying, religious liberty is one of the first things to go. And I think to many, what Governor Walz was showing was, it's not important to me. But raising money, earning money, that's different at the Mall of America. People learning about Christ at church, well, that's a whole, that's expendable.
1: Well, we're going to take a break, and when we come back, we're going to spend some time obviously getting into some other issues, and I might just point you to the website, which is pointofview.net. You'll see, first of all, that we've kind of revamped our website, in part because then that links up to this new resource that we're going to be making available to you very soon of what actually is on your phone. I think you'll appreciate the app, but we've already covered the one on Maine and gender ideology. We'll come back. We have material here about Trump tells the truth about Iran. That was a very good article that appeared in the Wall Street Journal. Then Donald Trump's anti-communist manifesto, one about socialist, and a few other topics that we will get into along the way. If you find yourself saying, I'd like to know a little bit more about some of these religious liberty cases, because I am dealing with one of those myself, you can click on the button there for Nathan Shackelford or Jordan Lawrence, probably better for Nathan, and that will take you then to where you can follow them, you can view some of the other material, and there are some places where we have a link to the website. We have a link to, of course, Facebook and X, and most importantly, I mentioned just a few minutes ago, the First Liberty Insider. If you haven't signed up for that, just simply go to their website, scroll to the bottom, and you will be able to then sign up for that. And, of course, I might also mention, for those of you that are a little bit younger, we have what is called F3, the Future of Faith and Freedom. And I erroneously said that Nathan was heading that up, but he's passed that on, in part because he's now the Director of Development. So if you'd like to know more about that, maybe schedule some of those people to come and speak, or like to have a contact with them, feel free to do so. Also, as you scroll down, you'll see a section where we give you a chance chance to actually give to Point of View. And as we mentioned just a few weeks ago, we had a need to raise enough funds to end our fiscal year on June 30th, and we were able to meet that match and exceed it just a little bit. So thank you for that. But as we are into the new fiscal year in July, your financial support will help us as well. I would encourage you to support First Liberty, especially if they have these six cases going for the Supreme Court. Maybe they'll get two out of the six, but we'll see. They're going to need your help, and so we encourage you to support them as well. Let's take a break. When we come back, though, it's time to talk about what's going on in Iran and also get into this whole issue of socialism, which is starting to take the nation by storm. We'll be back right after this.
4: Who can you trust? Years ago, many of us could probably have provided a fairly long list, but today, well, today it seems we almost can't trust anyone. 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The FBI has been accused of bias, law-breaking, betrayal, and journalism. It's largely corrupt, with no Clark Kent standing up for truth, justice, and the American way. 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

0: I'm Bryce Johnson with this Unpacking It Sports and Faith Minute. In sports, if you're going to talk the talk, you better be able to walk the walk. Nobody pays attention to what you say if you don't back up your words with action on the field or court. As followers of Jesus, we unfortunately sometimes stop at talking the talk and struggle when it comes to our walk lining up. We may know the right spiritual things to say, but our actions are in opposition to our words. On the surface, we may sound good, but deep down, our lack of obedience to God prevents us from walking out what we proclaim. In 1 John 2:4, it says, "Whoever says, 'I know him,' but does not keep his commandments is a liar, and the truth is not in him." A player can talk for a while, but the charade won't last unless there are clear results on the field. Today, as we follow Jesus, let's not only talk the talk, but truly walk the talk, and then there will be fruit in our lives. I'm Bryce Johnson, and you can unpack that. For more, go to thesportsdevotional.com.
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1: When was the last time you heard a good story? 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

0: Achievement is the result of continual effort. There's a thin line between failure and success. Often, people throw up their hands in defeat when, with a little more effort, they would have succeeded. This is Dr. David Halcombe at Heritage Baptist College, Franklin, Indiana. Maybe you, with a little more effort, would be able to get your associate's or bachelor's degree. We refer this as our personal distant learning program, which provides you a relationship with a professor instead of a platform. Won't you call me today and let me help you finish at 317-246-8915. What seems hopeless can become glorious success. Talk to me personally. This is Dr. David Halcombe saying goodbye for now.
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6: Okay!

0: Colorado colleges now sell abortion pills. This is Matt Staver with Freedom's Call. Governor Jared Polis signed legislation forcing Colorado's public colleges and universities to sell abortion pills at student health centers. Under the new law, public institutions operating student health centers must provide students access to mifepristone and misoprostol. Campuses with on-site pharmacies are required to stock the drugs for students, and those without must have medical staff at the health center dispense the pills directly or write prescriptions. An April 2025 report from the Ethics and Public Policy Center found that 11% of women who take mifepristone experience serious adverse health effects, including sepsis, infection, hemorrhage, need for blood transfusion, hospitalization, emergency room visits related to the abortion, and other abortion-specific complications. Stay informed at Liberty Counsel's website, lc.org.
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0: O Yisrael, the Lord our God, the Lord is one.
1: Shalom Havorim, Yom Tov, Baruch Hashem. Hello, dear friends. Peace unto you. Blessed is the name of our Lord. Why am I laughing? I'm just laughing because I'm happy. I was listening to my own voice just praising God, and I was thinking of the time in my life when I lived in darkness, and I just couldn't praise the Lord from a heart that is full of gratitude, from a heart that knows that in the darkest moments of my life, as I would face them now, He is there with me. He is guarding me. He is guiding me. He is protecting me. If I walk through the fire, He's there with me. If I'm in the midst of the storm, He's there with me. He is my rock. He is my high tower. He is my place of hiding. He is my fortress. He is my place of standing when the waters of life seem to sweep me away. Whew! That's a lot to say, but that's the praise of the Lord. And we've been looking at a study in Tu Bishvat here on Jewish Awareness Ministries broadcast of Israel's Messenger. We've been looking at a study of Tu Bishvat, this old traditional holiday, we would call it, because it's not a biblically listed holiday, although it's existed since the time of the Second Temple. And all of its richness in symbol and in metaphor is just spectacular, because that's the kind of story it tells. It tells the story of the hope that we have in God. It tells the story of the hope that the nation of Israel has in God. It tells the story of the hope of the chosen that we have in God, the God of Israel, the God of our fathers, Abraham and Isaac and Jacob, if we're Jewish believers, or the God of our father Abraham, if we are non-Jewish believers. Talking about the richness of the symbolism and the richness in metaphor, last time we were looking at the almond tree and how symbolic it is for the nation of Israel because of words that are written in Jeremiah. The word of the Lord came to me, "What do you see, Jeremiah?" I replied, "I see the branch of an almond tree." Now, almond, the word for almond tree in Israel is shaked. Almonds, we go to the shuk, to the marketplace, and we want to buy almonds. We're looking for shkedia, the almond tree, shaked. What does that mean to you? Probably nothing. But when you look at the Hebrew of the Jewish scriptures, of the Old Testament writings, it's just, that is rich when you begin to understand the language and the play on words that is used. It is rich, and now I'm going to show you that richness. "I see the branch of an almond tree," said Jeremiah. "The Lord said unto me, you have seen right, for I am watchful to bring my word to pass." Well, the richness here in the Hebrew language is, to be watchful is shoked. It's the same root word as almond. And you say, well, why is almond the same root word as to be watchful or to be vigilant? And, well, it's because the almond tree is the first tree to bloom at this time of year. Now, as I said before, I've never been in Washington, D.C. in the United States to see the cherry blossoms in the springtime, but I certainly have seen the almond blossoms in the middle of winter in, for Israel, be the middle of the winter, February, the middle of February, January, February, in this period of time when Tu Bishvat falls in Israel. And it is magnificent. You're driving, the sky is black and cloudy, it's raining, and you're praising the God for the rain, and all around you, any kind of fruit tree is just, mostly, you're looking for leaves. There are no leaves even on the vines in the vineyards for the grape. But there you go by a grove of almond trees, and they are the prettiest pink and white blossom you have ever seen in your life. And it's a reminder, you see. That's why it's the same root word, because the almond tree is the first to bloom. And in the same way that God uses this word in Jeremiah, He is watchful. The almond tree is really the watcher. It is the one that wakes up all the other trees, because once the almond is in bloom, oh, you know that the other trees are going to come to life. It's like life from the dead, the almond being the first one. Perhaps that's why the almond is also part of the symbolism on the great menorah that was used in the temple, that there are almond blossoms on that great menorah. Why? Because of the rich symbolism. God is watching. The almond tree is the first to show life. It is the first of the first fruits. It is even representative and metaphorical, symbolic of the Messiah himself, who is the first of the first fruits. And so the almond is the first of the first fruits. It means that God is watching over us to wake us up from the slumber of winter, even as the almond seems to wake up the other trees in order that they will blossom and bring forth fruit. And we are reminded that the Messiah is the first fruits, the dedicated portion acceptable to God, that he is the one who watches and wakes up others who look dead, like I did in my life when all was black around me and darkness filled my mind, darkness filled my heart. I was in bondage to sin, but the Messiah, Jesus, God, woke me up from that. He saved me from all of that. And now, even, it says in 1 Corinthians 15:20, even as Messiah is risen from the dead and become the first fruits to them that sleep, oh, I know in whom I have believed, and I am confident that I have entrusted to him my soul, and I am confident that he will take care of that until the day that he wakes me up from the dead, should my body see corruption and go into the ground, before he calls for me and allows me, as well as all other believers, to gloriously rise before the coming day of the Lord. It's awesome, this hope that we have, and the metaphor and the symbolic understanding of it from this Jewish holiday. He's the one that calls on us and wakes us up even now from our sleep. Ephesians 5:14, wherefore he saith, awake, thou that sleepeth, arise from the dead, and Messiah shall give thee light. Look, we need to walk circumspectly. We don't walk as others do who don't know the Lord, but we know the Lord, and we know the signs, and we know the times. There's no need to tell us those things. We need to be vigilant. We need to be awake. We need to be the ones that allow this light that we carry within us, the other symbol from Tu Bishvat, the carrier, the water bucket, the transportation device. We're the transportation device for the Spirit of God who lives in us, and we are to allow him to be poured out in this world upon others. And speaking of which, one of the symbols of Tu Bishvat is the tree. And according to Devarim, according to Deuteronomy 20:19, man is like a tree in the field. Man is like a tree. According to Psalm 1, the righteous are like a tree planted by the rivers of water. According to Proverbs 11:30, the fruit of the righteous is a tree of life. So in what way, symbolically, metaphorically, does the Bible speak of us like trees or trees like us? In what way? Well, in all ways, the roots, the trunk, the branches, the leaves, even the fruit. The structure of a tree is basically like this, and I think we all know it, but anyhow, below, deep in the ground, and hidden from sight, are the roots of the tree. They're the essential support and strength of the entire tree. Whatever height the tree reaches depends on the strength and the depths of its roots. The roots are also the source of the tree's sustenance. And it's interesting to know that trees, unlike animals and humans, are attached to their source of sustenance, the trunk of the tree. That's the largest section of it, isn't it? In the trunk are the, we could call them veins and arteries of the tree, which carry water and sustaining minerals to the rest of the tree, enabling the remainder of the tree, which are the branches, the leaves, and the fruit, to grow. It's interesting to note that today, not all trees bear fruit. However, according to the Jewish rabbis, according to those who have studied the scriptures, both the Hebrew scriptures and the New Covenant writings, according to the wisdom of the Bible, in the future, all trees will bear fruit. Because the bearing of fruit symbolizes the wholeness and the perfection of a tree. In other words, it gives of itself to others. The tree itself really has no benefit from its fruits. Did you know that? Fruit are produced for the sustenance of man and the animals, and they also contain within them the seeds of the future trees. And so this suggests that the purpose of the tree is really selfless. The tree bears fruit for the sake of others rather than for itself. And so the whole purpose of the harvest, especially a large harvest of fruit, testifies to a successful tree, whereas only one or two fruit are evidence of a failed tree. Now, think about that. Think about that in terms of the roots and the trunk and the fruit that comes upon that tree. Think about that in terms of the image of the olive tree in Romans chapter 11. We know that as believers, now I happen to be a Jewish believer, many of you are not Jewish, and so Paul is addressing himself at that point to non-Jewish believers, and he's saying that you are grafted in into what? Into the root. Into the rootstock. Well, what is the rootstock? The rootstock of the promises of God is the faithfulness of my ancestors to the promises of God, drawing sustenance off of all of those. The bark, the veins, the trunk. This is all of the history of the people of Israel in terms of their relationship with God and God's promise of salvation through the Messiah. And those of you who are not Jewish have been grafted into that. You feed off of that. You don't start your own tree and try to go into other soil and try to begin this new and begin that new. No, you are grafted into what has been. And one of the purposes of your grafting in is because right now the tree, which is Israel, is not bearing such good fruit. The olives are probably very small and very bitter. And so what is your purpose? Your purpose is to aid that tree, not to change it to be something different, but to aid that tree that you're grafted into, which, why, by the way, because you're grafted into it, it will be different. It will be better. It will be stronger. It is to aid that tree to bring forth the fruit that it was supposed to bring forth in the first place. Isn't that awesome? Isn't that awesome? And so when you look at trees at that time of year, at this time of year in Israel, and you see that, especially the almond trees, and then you start to see other trees, oh, what a reminder it is of the symbols that are used. There's another symbol that's used, speaking of this tree, which is Israel. And Isaiah the prophet uses an image, but not of the olive tree. Isaiah the prophet uses the image more of an oak tree. And in this image, Isaiah shows us this tree. And he says, and the tree is not doing too well. The tree, as a matter of fact, looks like it's basically cut off. He says, the Lord says, there will be a great forsaking in the midst of the land, but in it yet there will be a tenth. In what? In this tree that you're seeing, Isaiah, the people of Israel are like an oak tree that's been cut off. And you all know what a tree looks like when it's just cut down to the stump and it's recovering itself. And for the first few weeks, there's nothing there. And yet the roots are still alive, and little by little, little shoots will grow out. Little new branches are going to grow out from that rootstock. And so the nation of Israel, according to the prophet Isaiah, the way God shows him the nation of Israel, is cut off, not from God, but cut off. It's been reduced in its size, in its beauty before God. It's been pruned severely. And because of this, we see that there is still good rootstock. And out of this rootstock will bring forth the holy seed. Praise God. Well, I hear from our music that I really have to close this broadcast. So for Israel's Messenger, this is Moshe Gold bidding you shalom.

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2: Good afternoon, my friends. Good to be with you this afternoon for a few moments. I do invite you to First Baptist Church of Eljo Bean. We meet every Sunday night at 6 p.m., and I encourage you to come and join us. We discuss some real issues of our day, like does the church replace Israel? Friend, that's a bunch of nonsense. Like the lost tribes of Israel. There's no lost tribes of Israel. Friends, the Bible, Jesus knows where all the tribes were at. He said, well, how do you know that, Bob? Because I read the Bible. See, I believe the Bible. I'm a simple man of God. I just actually believe the Bible. I believe what God says. It's great now to believe what God says. Yeah, I don't believe what Bob McDuffie, if I come across God's word that says I'm wrong, I'm wrong. God's word is always right. Today we live in a world of confusion. And a man can really be stupid. All these protests, they're protesting things, and they don't protest these same people that protest in Minnesota. They don't protest the unborn child being killed and murdered. The left, the Democrat Party, they don't protest the killing of the unborn children. They fight to kill the unborn child. They sell the baby parts to the highest bidders. They put the baby parts in as experiment. They experiment with baby parts. It is the pagan, it is depravity. It is very dark. But I do know this. The Bible says in the chapter of love, verse 13 says this, for those see through a glass darkly, then face to face, I know in part, but then I shall know even as I'm also known. Now, friends, I don't know. You know, the Bible says we can really be stupid. Just reality. When you're a man and you're yelling that you're a woman at the top of your lungs, when you do these pronoun stupidity, I'm he, she, they, it's confusion. That is stupidity. Friend, God created you to be a man, be a man. God created you to be a woman, be a woman. It is just simply stupid. The Bible said when a man thinks he's something when he's nothing, he deceiveth himself. And there's a whole lot of deception in this world today. Wholly lean upon the Word of God. Well, I just want to share with you a couple of things about the tribes of Israel. In Luke 2, we have the story of the baby Jesus being dedicated. And at the temple, and that's very interesting what takes place there. In Luke 2, verse 25, what took place, amazing. We have at the temple, and it said, and behold, there's a man in Jerusalem whose name was Simeon. The same man was just and devout, waiting for the consolation of Israel. And the Holy Ghost was upon him. And Simeon blessed them and said to Mary, his mother, behold, this child is set for the fall and rising again of many in Israel, for a sign which shall be spoken against the many in Israel, the land of Israel. That's where Jesus was born, in Bethlehem, in the land of Israel. And then there was a prophetess there, and it said, and there was one Anna, a prophetess, a daughter of Phanuel of the tribe of Asher. And there she was, a prophetess here, speaking about Jesus in the dedication. And she was of the tribe of Asher. They named the tribe. It's not a lost tribe. God knows the tribes, and the tribes of Israel. And you turn to Revelation chapter 10. And you'll see the, in fact, look at Matthew. Just show this immediately to you about the tribes of Israel and what the disciples were going to do. It says here in Matthew 19:28, and Jesus said unto them, verily I say unto you, that ye which have followed me in a regeneration, when the Son of Man shall sit in the throne of his glory, ye also shall sit upon 12 thrones, judging the 12 tribes of Israel. If the tribes of Israel are gone, Jesus is wrong here. They're going to judge the 12 tribes of Israel. In fact, the Bible talks about the saints judging the whole world in 1 Corinthians chapter 6, verse 2. It's just amazing that you don't read the Bible, what the Bible says. And then you turn to Revelation. You turn to Revelation, and I believe it's in Revelation chapter 10. It names all the tribes of Israel. Revelation 10. I believe the Revelation. I believe the book of Revelation. It says that it names all the tribes. You said, you think they're

lost. They're not lost. And the church doesn't replace Israel. And the only way you go to heaven is by being born again. You got to be born again. I don't care if you're a Jew, whether you're a Gentile, whether you're a Polish. It don't matter. You've got to be born again. And there are 12 tribes of Israel. They're not lost. They may be lost to you and me as man, but they're not lost. They are in, God names them in the book of Revelation. He names all the tribes in the book of Revelation. And I just had this moment ago and got myself confused here, but that's okay. But the point is, friend, the Bible is God's word, and the church does not replace Israel. The church is a church, and Israel is Israel. Now, there's a government of Israel. It's not godly. It's not ruled by God. It's ruled by a government, a pagan government many times. Israel has paganism in there. They have homosexuals in there in Israel. They have corruption in Israel just like they do in America, all over the world. We've all sinned, and we've all come short of the glory of God. And the wages of sin is death. But the gift of God is eternal life in Jesus Christ, our Lord. And God is going to have the final word in all these matters. So we man think we know something, and we don't know much. I know God knows every one of the people. He knows them all. And God names the 12 tribes of Israel in the book of Revelation, and he names them all. So, friends, my point is this. Believe what the Bible says, not your opinion, not your friend's opinion. Everybody, it's amazing how many experts today. You know, in the day of the internet, everybody's an expert. We have podcasts, we have reels, we have everybody spouting their opinion, and their two cents. My friend, when you die, your two cents die with you. The question is, do you know Christ, your Lord and Savior? We've all sinned. We've all come short of the glory of God. And the wages of sin is death. But the gift of God is eternal life in Jesus Christ, our Lord. The Bible says if we confess our lips Jesus is Lord and believe in our heart that God has raised him from the dead, thou shalt be saved. Now, I like what Job 28:20 is one of my favorite verses in the scripture as far as just so succinct in saying what man needs to do. In Job 28:28, I have an underlined mark, and it says this, unto man. I love that, just unto man. Unto you and me, God is speaking. He's speaking to the human race, he said. Behold, the fear of the Lord, that is wisdom. The Bible says in Proverbs, in the beginning, wisdom is the fear of the Lord's beginning of wisdom. You want to get wise? You want to get smart? The fear of the Lord, awesome God. God's always right. He's creator God. And the fear of the Lord is the beginning of wisdom. And it says here in Job 28:28, isn't that a great verse? That's an easy address to remember. And unto man he said, behold, the fear of the Lord, that is wisdom, and depart from evil is understanding. God makes it real clear. But see, what a lot of people don't like, they don't like they hate God's instruction. Man hates to be wrong. Man wants to be right. It's how men are. I talk about just a husband. You go on the wrong way, and your wife tells you you're going the wrong way, and you know you're going the wrong way. You know you made the wrong turn, and you do everything you can to say you're right when you're wrong. Well, that's what man is. We hate to be told that we're wrong. And the Bible says in Psalm 50, verse 17, seeing thou hatest instructions and castest my words behind thee. You see, you got to be right when you're wrong. We don't know everything. We see through a glass darkly. But God's word is forever. It's a forever word.
believe.

0: believe and trust the word of God. The Bible says, man is made for woman, and woman is made for man. Homosexuality is an abomination to God. Homosexuality is sin. And if you don't repent of homosexuality, the Bible says you're going to hell. You say, well, I don't believe in hell. You're still going to hell. You see, the question is, do you believe in the Jesus of the Scriptures? Do you believe in the Jesus that said there's male and female? See, if you don't believe in that Jesus, you don't believe in the Jesus of the Scripture. You don't get to make up the Jesus of your imagination. He doesn't exist. The Jesus of your imagination only exists in your imagination and your little group. Homosexuality is sin. Being a lesbian is sin. It's sin against God. God made you for one man and one woman freely as companions for life. And God said, go produce a family, male and female. That's what God said to do. He said, well, I don't want to have a family. That's not what God said. See, that's the issue is, do you believe in the God of the Bible? The God that God created, the God so loved, that gave his only begotten Son, that whosoever believes in him should not perish, but have everlasting life. That's the issue today. Do you believe in the worldview that said God created the heavens and the earth? He did it in 6 days. The God who told Noah, build an ark because I'm going to judge this world. And he did. And there's a worldwide flood. And that's buried. Archaeological evidence says, proves over and over again, there was a great flood. You say, I don't believe it. But friends, do you believe the Bible? If you don't believe what the Bible says, if you don't believe what Jesus said in the Scripture, then you don't believe in the Jesus of the Scripture that died for your sins, that was crucified for you, suffered, mocked, scorned, buried in a tomb. 3 days later, he arose again. The Bible says, you confess Jesus is Lord and believe in your heart that God has raised from the dead, thou shalt be saved. Whosoever shall call upon the Lord shall be saved. Believe in the Jesus of the Scripture, not the Jesus of your imagination. Trust him for his eternal too late.
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3: In the old Western with John Wayne, and they're going to finish the trial in the morning, and they're going to string up the guilty in the afternoon. You know what would make America a whole lot better country is if we didn't give murderers 38 years to live on death row. The Bible says that. When the execution of the sentence is not carried out, the criminals take boldness. Criminals aren't afraid of doing the crime because the legal appeal process, you're probably going to live a long time. That's not the way they did it in John Wayne's movies. And so after the trial finished in the morning, they're going to put you up, they're going to string you up in the afternoon, and the whole town comes out to see it. They're selling popcorn and peanuts. The whole town. I'm telling you, Barabbas is there. I know I would be. I want to see what's going on. I want to see what happened. And Barabbas hears that someone has taken his place, in fact, physically. One preacher said years ago that Barabbas is the only man for whom Christ actually did die physically. Physically. And that's true, although Christ died for all. He died for Barabbas in a way that's unique. Does Barabbas hear Jesus on the cross tell one of his friends, "Today you'll be with me in paradise"? Both thieves on the sides of Jesus cursed him in the morning. But God's grace had touched the heart of one of the thieves, and in the afternoon he asked Jesus to remember him. In the text, he calls Jesus' name, Jesus, remember me. Did Barabbas hear that? Did Barabbas hear Jesus say, "Father, forgive them, they don't know what they're doing"? Jesus' forgiveness of the crowd was not a ticket to heaven. It was a delay in the punishment. When Jesus said, "Father, forgive them," he's not saying, "Let them go to heaven." He's saying, "Let them live long enough to hear the reason why I died." And 50 days later, Peter downtown told the town of Jerusalem why Jesus died. Peter brings it all back up. Peter betrayed the Lord as well. Haven't we all, don't we? Haven't we? But God's grace, God's love, God's forgiveness, God's grace is greater than all our sin. And 50 days after the resurrection, Peter tells the crowd, he says, "You murdered him, and let a murderer go in his place. You have by wicked hands murdered him. But now God's given you an opportunity to realize who Jesus is, to change your mind about Jesus, and to believe that he died for your sins." And the church started in Jerusalem. 3,000 were saved. Later, 5,000 are saved. Christianity started on the day of Pentecost in Jerusalem with Peter preaching about the death and resurrection of Jesus. They didn't know what they were doing Peter would later say, Paul mentioned it, he said, if they knew who Jesus was, they never would have done it. But God had determined from eternity past, it had always been the plan of God for Jesus to die. And to die in our place for our sin. Peter says he died, his death was foreordained before the foundation of the world. Revelation speaks of Jesus' death as being the lamb slain from the foundation of the earth. Jesus had given the sign of the prophet Jonah in Matthew 12. And John the Baptist had said early on, behold the Lamb of God. What do you do at Passover? You kill the lamb. You kill the lamb. It's interesting how they killed the Passover lamb. They cooked him whole. They cooked him whole. And when God brought his children out of Egypt, God said, the Lord told Moses, he said, take a lamb, make sure that it's a spotless lamb, and kill it. Kill the lamb. And put the blood on the doorposts of your home. Put the blood on the doorposts of your home. And Jesus, he came to die and he died. We're not saved by the life of Jesus. We're not saved by the teaching of Jesus. We're not saved by the example of Jesus. We're saved by the blood of Jesus. He paid the penalty. He paid our penalty. He died in our place. What can you do to add to that? What can you and I do to help God save our souls? And the answer, of course, is nothing. Salvation is the gift of God, and it was fully purchased by the Lord Jesus himself. In the Last Supper, Jesus said, this cup is the new covenant in my blood, which is poured out for you. Communion doesn't convey the grace of God. Communion doesn't convey part redemption or forgiveness. Communion is a reminder of who paid the penalty. Jesus said, this bread is my body which is given for you. Jesus was nailed to a tree and his blood was poured out of him. He died. He died in my place and for my sin. What did Barabbas do? Well, back in the 40s, Begin did a lot of things that people didn't like. In fact, he was denounced by many in Israel for his revolutionary tactics, his anti-British tactics were looked down upon by many. And England didn't like Begin. They wouldn't issue him a visa for many years. In the end, they finally did. Begin would go on to become Prime Minister of Israel and has forever in human history made his mark with his signature on the Camp David Peace Accords, which, of course, aren't the answer to man's problems. But what about Barabbas? What happened to Barabbas? We don't know. We don't know what happened to Barabbas, and we don't really know about Begin either. Begin, Menachem Begin, never trusted Jesus as his Messiah, as his Savior. Sadly, gone on into eternity. We don't know about Barabbas. We don't know if he heard about why Jesus died. We don't know. But what really matters is what we will do with Jesus. That's where the rubber meets the road. What are you going to do with Jesus? He who died in your place, who, in Isaiah's words, gave my back to those who struck me and my cheeks to those who plucked out the beard. What will you do with the one who died in your place, who paid your penalty, who shed his blood to save your soul? And if you've asked Jesus to save you, then how are you demonstrating your love for him? Paul said in Galatians 2:20, he said, everything I do is motivated by my love for him. To him who loved me and gave himself for me. How do we respond? How are we responding? That's the question. In the end, only one thing really matters in life, and that is what you and I do with Jesus. In the end, the one thing that really matters in the lives of our neighbors is what they will do with Jesus. And in the end, what really matters in the lives of our family and friends is what you will do with Jesus. Jesus, who Paul said, gave himself a ransom for all. Barabbas. Lord, we pray that you might help us as we think about these facts and events that occurred so long ago, but yet they are still as relevant today as the day they occurred. Nothing today is of greater importance than what we do with Jesus. And if we have asked Jesus to be our Savior, then how are we demonstrating our love for him? How has the fact that we've been bought with the blood of Christ, how has that fact been demonstrated in our lives? And in the end, Lord, it all comes down to me and you. Me and you. Help us, we pray, because like Peter, Lord, we have cursed and denied you. We've, like Demas, we've loved this present world. And we have failed in so many ways, Lord, it's not funny. But your love and grace keeps reaching out to us, and you love us too much to let us go our own way without your gentle and loving rebuke. And you tell us, like you told Peter there on the shores of Galilee, do you love me, Peter? Do you love me? Forgive me, Lord, I sometimes don't. Like I ought to. Forgive me. Sometimes I care more about the problems of the world than the great problems of the world. The problem of sin and death and hell, judgment. Help us as we think about Barabbas to remember that we are Barabbas and that Jesus died for me. Help us, we pray in Christ's name, amen. Well, a real joy to study God's word with you today. Page 625, What a friend we have in Jesus. 625. Let's stand as we sing it this morning. We'll sing a verse together. What a friend we have in Jesus. 625. He willingly died. What a friend we have in Jesus. Oh, sins and

Well, a joy to be with you today, and ask the Lord to put someone on your heart to invite to next Sunday's service, next Sunday's Resurrection Sunday. But if you're free and would like to join us, we'll be here tonight at 5:50 in the fellowship hall, and Brother Jeff leads a prayer meeting study Wednesday night at 7:05 in the library. And Friday morning we're together at 9 a.m. in the fellowship hall. And so nice to have you with us today. Lord, dismiss us with your love and blessing, we pray in Christ's name. Amen.

0: handle it. You're respectful. It's not what you say, it's how you say it. Be polite. Be honest. It happened to me just this past week. A couple of the men and I were together in a room, and a gentleman stepped in, and I said, I can't agree with you. I won't agree with you. I love you, but I don't agree with you, and I can't agree with you, and that's where we stand. He said, well, thank you for being honest. No need to holler, scream, yell. No need to call people names, but speak the truth in love. Contend earnestly, not with your fists, but with your faith. 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Demonstrate our love for the Lord in how we live. May our life speak more than our tongue. May our actions speak louder than our words. Words are important, but a life, words without a life is not much. We need to do everything in love. Be imitators of God, Paul tells us. Walk in love. Walk as children of light. Walk carefully, not as fools. Don't let your light be hidden. Jesus said, you are the light of the world. Don't put your light under a basket. Let everybody see your little light shine. It's not about being right. It's about being truthful and loving and kind and speak the truth in love. How do we contend for the faith? Well, those are some of the ways that we do it. We lovingly say to someone who just said something that's completely anti-biblical that's not what the Bible says. We lovingly tell somebody who says that everybody's going to heaven that Jesus never said that. He said he was the only way to heaven. We lovingly tell somebody that says all that matters is for people to be happy that the rich man was happy until he woke up in hell. And happiness is a far cry from being right with God. The truly happy person is the holy person. The truly happy person is the person who's walking in the light as he is in the light. And you've got to be careful as a church not to let the false teachers come in. Look at what he says in verse 16. He said they're grumblers, they're complainers, they walk according to what they want to do in their lives, they speak great swelling words, they flatter people to gain advantage. And Jesus predicted that they would come, and the apostles predicted that they would come. Verse 17, look at it if you would, class. Remember the words Jesus said. Our problem is we don't remember. We don't remember. Jesus said that the false teachers come in sheep's clothing and how that the apostles told us there would be mockers in the last days. You don't want them involved in your church. You don't want them involved in your church. What do you think happened to Harvard and Princeton? What happened to Harvard? It was a Bible college. Princeton, 1905, Princeton was a bastion of biblical faith. B.B. Warfield was the professor up there, one of the great professors on Christology. But when the heretics and the false teachers came into control, look what happened to the Presbyterian Church. They threw one of their leading biblical scholars out. 1938. His name will come to me in a moment, but he was leading the Presbyterian Church, and 5 years later, they voted him out. Their judgment is sure, verses 5 through 11. God threw the angels out of heaven. God destroyed Sodom and Gomorrah. And the children of Israel who wouldn't obey the Lord died in the wilderness. Choices have consequences, and the choice to believe lies results in eternal sadness. Now, there are children of God who've been hoodwinked by false teaching. You don't lose your salvation, but you sure go off the right path. God's children sometimes have been hoodwinked by deceivers, and it can happen. It can happen. I'll tell you a personal story about my family. Back in 1976, my dad wanted to go to Charlotte, North Carolina, and hear a popular preacher. We got up there, and my dad, my brother, my mother, I'm sitting there in Charlotte, the old Charlotte Coliseum. They're tearing it down right now, but things were getting a little crazy, and things were just going a little bit offline biblical, as false teachers will do. My dad looked at me and he said, "Brett, what do you think?" I said, "Dad, it's time to go." It's time. I'm in the ninth grade. My dad listened to the wrong people. My dad listened to a man who denied the historicity of Genesis 1 through 3. He was impressed with his intellect. The problem was the man's intellect was not based on biblical truth. My dad asked me, he said, "Brett, what do you think?" He bought me the books. I said, "Dad, I'm throwing them away. Well, I'm not going to read that." The man denies Genesis 1. I'm not going to read what he has to say, Dad. It can happen to save people. They can get hoodwinked and blinded by the false teachers. The false teachers are pretty good at what they do. But they're selling a bill of goods that is worthless at the end of the day. Well, we can't close without looking at verse 24 and 25. Jude ends on a positive and wonderful note. He says, "Now to him who is able to keep you from stumbling." With all of the error, with all of the false teaching and madness and mumbling and craziness, there's someone who's able to keep you, someone who's able to keep you close to him and to present you faultless. Before the presence of his glory with exceeding joy. What a wonderful Savior we have. To God our Savior, who alone is wise, be glory and majesty, dominion and power, both now and forever. Amen. Amen. Don't go down the wrong road. Don't get hoodwinked by the flattery and falsehoods of these false teachers. Don't leave the Bible. Don't leave the Bible. Heaven and earth will pass away, but God's word will not. Lord, if there's one here today who's struggling with something in their life, some falsehood that's been influencing them, help them to come back to the clarity of Scripture. The Scripture is very clear. There's no ambiguity concerning salvation. There's no ambiguity concerning Jesus and the Trinity and the truth of Scripture. Help us, Lord, like Jude, to be servants of Christ, and help us to love the truth and love the Lord and live our lives in agreement with it. Help us, Lord, in this world of lies and falsehood, biblically speaking, help us to know the truth and love the truth and share the truth. Help us in Jesus' name, amen.
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In a land dissected and muddled by mazes of roads and never-ending highways, Lord, help us find your way. 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At a time when we are confused by conflicting authorities that would tell us how to manage our marriages, our finances, and our children, oh Lord Jesus, show us your way. As we walk the tight ropes of parenthood in these explosive days, training our little ones to live in a world for which there are no precedents, Lord, we just need you in all things, gentle shepherd. Help us find the way.

0: When I got my driver's license at the ripe old age of 15, I'd already been driving 3 years. Hi, I'm Chuck Swindoll. Now, my father was with me most of the time I was learning. My mother usually wasn't in on those excursions because she would spend more of her time screaming in the back seat than advising. But my grandfather was my favorite teacher of all. When I would drive his car, I'd bump into things. Boom! He'd say, don't worry about that. We can buy more fenders, but I can't buy more grandsons. I loved my granddaddy. Are you that kind of a grandparent to your grandchildren? We all need grandparents like that to let us know we're loved.
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0: Welcome to Talk Truth, the radio ministry of Gary Clark. Gary has been teaching God's Word for almost 40 years in Southwest Florida and serves as the pastor and founder of Fellowship Church of Inglewood, where we love Jesus and we love people. My name is Roger Johnson, and our hope for today is that you will be encouraged and motivated to live your life for Jesus Christ. Here's Pastor Gary with today's message.
1: Why wouldn't he said, take up your cross and follow who? Follow me. So even their definition, it doesn't bother me, but when you hear that in the news from here on, it's a slam. It's meant to punch you in the face. It's a label I wear. I don't necessarily like Christian nationalism, but I do like the fact that this is a Christian nation. Do y'all hear me or not? Say. And you could say, well, if we're a Christian nation, why does this happen and this happen? Because we've got away from Christ. We've got away from the Bible. Don't blame him when we did it. Amen or oh me. We're not trying to shove something down somebody's throat. This is what we had when we started. And we've gone astray. We've turned everyone to his own way. That's what we've done. We've cast away, you know, his yoke upon us, and we've done it our way. And it's a mess. So let's take a look down memory lane. Here we go. Memory lane. The second president of the United States of America. His name? I've seen that hairdo before. Did you know I could grow that hairdo? I could grow that hairdo. I could grow that and I could curl that right down the side of my head. Maybe I should. Maybe I should go back to the old way. Stop it. Hush your mouth. It ain't happening. It is not happening at all. I see a lot of you who could pull that off. Let's go. A Christian nation. It's the title of my message, a Christian nation. But from what? From what? John Adams what? Now you can have a perspective, but it doesn't matter who, because you weren't there. You didn't see squat. How about let's go with somebody who was there? Are we a Christian nation? President Adams, would you tell us today? Here we go. Tell us a little bit about yourself. Well, he says, born in 1735, I lived to 1826. I died on July the 4th, 1826. 200 years ago coming up. July 4th. He said, I'm not the only one that died on that day. Thomas Jefferson died the same day I did. And we were both at the signing and part of all of that on July 4, 1776. It's amazing. I was a graduate of Harvard University. But Harvard University was a university that was established for the preaching of the gospel of Jesus Christ. It was, and we've got a whole sermon. You say, Gary, that ain't true. Go to our website, find it. We'll give you all the details. And people don't know what to do with all the monuments that talk about Scripture and Christ when they go to Harvard. What is that? That's where you came from. But you now you don't want nothing to do with it. You understand or not? He was a member of the Continental Congress before independence. He was part of all of that. He was a signer of the Declaration of Independence. He was an ambassador to France. See, he was there. He was there a long time. He fought for this country. He stood for this country. He helped negotiate, look at this one, the treaty with Great Britain to end the Revolutionary War so that we could have freedom. Pretty important fella, yes or no, amen. He served 8 years as vice president under George Washington. How much would you have learned under George Washington? Amen? Incredible. He was the second president of the United States in 1796. He barely beat for president Thomas Jefferson by 3 electoral votes. And buddy, they didn't like each other because of that. But you know what? They made up and later became the best of friends. Beautiful, because you know what? They put God and country before their squabble. Amen or oh me. Y'all with me so far? He was the first president to live in the White House. John Adams. Are y'all all right so far? I put you to sleep? Good. He married Abigail Smith. She was a what? Well, look at that. In 1764. And you know what? Guys, I know men made the decisions. I know men were there doing the things at that time that men do. And I get that. I'm so glad they were. But don't forget they had wives. And their wives are just like wives today. They have a strong influence. Yes or no, don't they? Very strong. I think it's worth looking at Abigail for just a minute. I want you to listen to her on November the 5th, 1775. She said, a patriot without religion. And what she means when she's saying that? A patriot without Christ. A patriot who calls himself a patriot that doesn't believe the Bible. In my estimation, is as great a paradox as an honest man without the fear of God. Is it possible that he whom no moral obligations bind can have any real good will towards man? This is her talking. Can he be a patriot who, by openly vicious conduct, is undermining the very bonds of society? The scriptures tell us, said out loud, righteousness what? Exalts a nation. But it goes on in Proverbs 14 and that verse to say, but sin is a reproach to all people. Say that with me. Righteousness exalts a nation, but what? Sin is a reproach to all people. So you know where his wife's coming from. Is that clear now? And I could spend all day reading letters from Abigail. Keep looking. John Adams. Sir, is this a Christian nation? Were you thinking and others around you thinking at the time, where did you get your thinking from, your principles from? What did you believe? Because they're now calling us Christian nationalists and all kinds of other names. They're actually calling us racist that we love our country. It's ridiculous. Y'all hear me or not? Say. It's not racist because you believe in the rule of law. It's not racist when you believe what's right over what's wrong. That's called good, sound thinking. Amen? The other's just called name calling. So what'd you say about the Bible? In his diary, entered 1756, Adams wrote, suppose a nation in some distant region should take the Bible for their only law book, and every member regulate his conduct by the precepts there exhibited. Every member would be obligated in conscience to what? To temperance or self-control. To frugality. That's watching your money and spending wisely. Wouldn't that be nice if we got back to that in our country? Yes or no? Wouldn't that be nice? Say. And industry. You know what that word means? Work your tail off. The Bible says if a man don't work, he don't eat. Is that what the Bible says? But we're trying to make it now. If you don't work, you got the life. Maybe we'll send you a check. That's not the Bible. To justice. Uh-oh, what's this word? Kindness and love, charity, toward his fellow man, and piety and love and reverence toward who? Any nation that takes the Bible as its law book will be that kind of nation. You hear me? Sound like a pretty good nation? Sure it does. What else? Well, to Jefferson I wrote, I've examined all religions as well as my narrow spear would allow me, my straitened means as my busy life would allow, and the result is this. Say it with me. That the Bible is the best book in the world. Now, who said that? Yeah, thank the Lord. You ought to thank the Lord. First Vice President served 8 years. Second President of the United States was there at signing of Declaration of the Continental Congress. He helped end Revolutionary War. And what'd you do? We ought to listen to him. It's the best book in the world. It contains more philosophy than all the libraries I've seen. And you might say, well, he didn't read much. These guys would put you and me under the table. We can't even understand words they use anymore because we've been dumbed down. Is that true? Man. Letter dated 1816 to Thomas Jefferson. He wrote, say this with me. The Ten Commandments and the Sermon on the Mount contain my religion. Now keep in mind, he's saying my faith and what I believe, and this is what I want to do, and this is who I am. Well, that's the Ten Commandments from the Old Testament and the Sermon on the Mount from Jesus in the New Testament. What did you believe about Christianity, principles of Christianity? Did you write anything about that? Well, I did. To Thomas Paine, I wrote some things, and here's something he said. The Christian religion is above all the religions that have ever prevailed or existed in ancient or modern times. Does that sound pretty blunt? The religion of wisdom, virtue, equity, and what? Humanity. Christian religion. What else? What else did you say? Well, I wrote to Jefferson, 1816. The general principles on which the fathers achieved independence. We're celebrating that. 250 years. Were the only principles in which that beautiful assembly of young gentlemen could unite. And what were those general principles? I answer. Say it with me. How we get the Declaration of Independence? This is the man that was there. This is the man that's telling you. What were these general principles? I answer. Say it with me. The general principles of what? One more time. The general principles of what? You're a Christian nationalist. No, we're a Christian nation because this nation was founded on the general principles of Christianity. Thank the Lord. You ought to hear this. It's huge. In which all these sects, what does that mean, sects? In Christianity, there's different denominations. And buddy, they would fight to the hilt for the denomination back in the day. We come by it honest. I don't want to fight with denominations. I want to fight with the truth. Got it or not? You can have a label today, but you're not teaching the truth. It's the truth, man. But back in the day, they would have these fights because all the different sects were really, they were teaching the truth. There were a little bit of difference here, and they'd fight over it. But they were general principles of Christianity, and that's what caused all those men to what? Unite. Are you telling me, so without Christianity, without the Bible, without their belief in Christianity, we would not have been able to be united at the Declaration of Independence? Absolutely not. Were it not for Jesus Christ, His Word, we would not have a country. And I'm not just saying, it's the truth. That's what He's telling us. We're all people just flesh and bone, and we're just clay, and we got our own struggles. But the one thing that brought us together, the Declaration of Independence, was our principles of Christianity. That's what we could unite on. And that's why we moved forward, in which all these sects were united. And the general principles of English and American liberty, in which all those young men united, and which had united all parties in America, in majority sufficient to assert and maintain her what? Her independence. Now I avow, this is towards the end of his life, that I then believed and I now believe that those general principles of Christianity are as eternal and immutable as the existence and attributes of God. So we need to be like him and not like them, whoever them is. Somebody's making this crap up. Y'all understand or not? And that those principles of liberty are as unalterable as human nature and our terrestrial mundane system. Strong. I wrote to Jefferson also. Without religion, keep in mind when he's saying that, without God, without faith in the Lord, without the Word, this world would be something not fit to be mentioned in polite company. Is that true? Guys, that's where I came from. I came from that, where a woman is just something to treat any way you want. That's not what the Bible says, does it? A man's supposed to marry that woman and love that woman as Christ loved the church. Is that right? There's a certain way we're to behave, a certain way we're to live our life. See, I didn't know that. I came from somewhere else. Y'all hear me or not? I'm a product. I was a product of a failing society and getting away from God. And my family was shot. You hear me? Mama ran on daddy. Daddy ran around on mom. Is that in the Bible that should be done, yes or no? No. And so God saved me. Had a lot to work with when he got me. Work on. Amen. Say. How many are like me? Me too, preacher. Yeah, thank God we live in America where we can hear messages like this. Tell you what, John Adams, what about going to church? Did you believe? I don't go to church, man. I just go out and do something else. This ain't my idea to go to church. This is what the Bible teaches. We're to gather together. We're not to forsake the assembly. We're to beat up with one another and teach the word. Because we need help. Say that out loud. We need what? We need help, man. Come on. He said, I wrote to my wife in 1774. That's 2 years right before the Declaration. He said, we went to meeting at Wells. I had the pleasure of hearing my friend upon be not partaker in other men's sins. Keep yourself pure. We took our horses back to the meeting, to the church meeting in the afternoon. You mean you went twice? Oh, yeah. And we heard the minister speak on this. Seek ye first the kingdom of God. Is that in the Bible? And his what? And all these things will be what? Oh, yeah. There's great pleasure, he said, at hearing sermons so serious, so clear, so sensible, and so instructive as these. This is the guy, one of the guys that was a mover and shaker of this country, the founding of this country, the writing that Declaration of Independence. The man goes to church not once but twice, and he's listening to the Word of God, and he's soaking it like a sponge. But we're not a Christian nation. On October 9th, he wrote from Philadelphia to his wife, this day I went to Dr. Allison's meeting, church meeting, in the afternoon. And I heard Dr. Francis Allen give a good discourse upon the Lord's Supper. We're going to do that in a little bit. I'd rather go to church. We have better sermons. We have better prayers. He's talking about this is what he likes. We have better what? Speakers. We have softer and sweeter what? Can we thank the Lord for the band this morning? Did we hear some great music? It's the truth. It's the truth. Gentler company. How many are tickled that you come to church and you have some friends in this church and you feel loved when you come to church? That's the way we're supposed to do. I must confess, and here's what he says. This is sort of funny, that the Episcopal Church is quite agreeable to my taste. As the Presbyterians, I like the congregational way best. Next to that, the independent. We're what you would call an independent church here. We're a church that loves Jesus, loves people. We don't have a denomination. The Bible's our word here. But it flat out, I love that. But the bottom line is, it just shows you how far the Episcopal Church has gone, guys. And I hate to be ugly, but so many of the teachings totally violate the scriptures. It's not just our nation has moved, the church has moved. And when the church doesn't hold truth, why would he expect other people to do it? Y'all hear me or not? I don't have all day, but I could do this, but we got to quit. And we'll quit after this. I got a lot. This will go on for another 20 minutes, 30 minutes. We've got communion. What about prayer in Congress? I want you to see this. On September the 7th, 1774. Now keep in mind, this is a critical period in our nation's history. This idea, let's just get together and declare ourselves independent. Guys, this was all happening at this whole time. And they needed prayer. They were in the Continental Congress. John Adams wrote to his wife describing the effects of prayer which opened the first Continental Congress. He writes, he loved his wife, see? Is that in the Bible? When Congress met, Mr. Gushing made a motion that it should be opened with prayer. But it was opposed by Mr. Jay of New York and Mr. Rutledge of South Carolina. Why did they oppose it? Because we were so divided in what? Religious sentiment. Now, that doesn't mean we were divided because, you know, there's Muslims and there's Buddhists. No. We divided because some were Episcopalians. Some were what? Some were Anabaptists. Some were Presbyterians. Some were Congregationalists. I told you, they would fight to the hilt on their belief. So that we could not join in the same act of worship because each of them did it differently. Same Bible, same Jesus, same belief, different way. Got it or not? Not a bunch of different religions. One. Christ. You need to know that. Mr. Samuel Adams arose and said, I'm not a bigot. I can hear him doing it. I'm not a bigot. And I would hear a prayer from any gentleman of piety and virtue who was at the same time a friend to his country. He was a stranger in Philadelphia, but he had heard that Mr. Duché deserved that kind of character. Huh. And therefore he moved that Mr. Duché, an Episcopal clergyman, might be desired to read the prayers to Congress tomorrow morning. The motion was what? Seconded. And it was passed in the affirmative. Mr. Randolph, our president, veiled on Mr. Duché and received for an answer that if his health would permit, he certainly would. Accordingly, the next morning, the Reverend Mr. Duché appeared with his clerk. It'd be like me going with Alex. Come on, Alex. And in his pontificals, Mr. Duché read several prayers in established form. Read the prayers. And he read the collect for the day, seventh day of September. This is what people did. They read prayers every day. They read their Bible. Y'all hear me or not? And they read that day the 35th Psalm. You must remember this was the next morning after we heard the horrible rumor of the cannoning of Boston. Very next day. He said, I never saw a greater effect upon an audience when he read that Psalm. You wouldn't believe what the Bible did that day. It seemed as if heaven had ordained that psalm to be read that morning. Can you believe? So did you see how clear the scripture is in our country? Yes or no? He was there. Keep looking. Help me. We're stuck. Unexpectedly to everyone, to everybody, they struck out into extemporary prayer, which filled the bosom of every man present. I must confess, I've never heard a better prayer or one so pronounced. Episcopalian as he is. Dr. Cooper himself, because he's writing to his wife, never prayed with such fervor, such ardor, such earnestness and pathos, in language so elegant and sublime. For what? For who? Yeah. For the Congress, for the province of Massachusetts Bay, and especially the town of Boston, it's had a what? This prayer time had a what? Had an excellent effect upon everybody here. Say that last part with me. I must beg you to read that psalm, and we'll quit right here. I'm late. We got to have communion. We got to go. Here it is. Plead my cause, O Lord, with them that strive with me. Fight against them that fight against me. Take hold of shield and buckler. Stand up for my help. Draw out also the spear and stop the way against them that persecute me. Say unto my soul, I am thy salvation. Help me, Lord. Let them be confounded and put to shame that seek after my soul. Let them be turned back and brought to confusion that devise my hurt. They're praying this for their country. Let them be as chaff before the wind. Let the angel of the Lord chase them. Let their way be dark and slippery. Let the angel of the Lord persecute them. For without cause have they hid for me a net and a pit. For without cause they digged for my soul. Let destruction come upon him at unawares. Let his net that he's hid catch himself. Into that very destruction let him fall. And my soul shall be joyful in the Lord. It shall rejoice in his salvation. All my bones shall say, Lord, who is like you, which delivers the poor from him that is too strong for him? Yea, the poor and the needy from him that spoils him. Let's thank the Lord for his word this morning. I think we had a good time. Come on. I hate that I don't have more chance to go over the rest of it, but it's pretty good. It's pretty good.
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